You just heard three dances from Tchaikovsky's Maid of Orleans opera. Those performances featured the orchestra of the Royal Opera House under the baton of Sir Colin Davis, and they were brought to you on a Decca compact disc.

Hello, everybody, and welcome to today's afternoon concert. I hope everyone's adjusting well to the daylight savings time, and we have an exciting program lined up for you this afternoon. We'll kick things off with Stefan Wolf's symphony, performed by the Orchestra of the 20th Century under the baton of Arthur Weisberg. This recording is brought to you on a CRI compact disc.

That was Stephen Wolpe's Symphony, performed by the Orchestra of the 20th Century under the baton of Arthur Weisberg. The recording was brought to you on a CRI compact disc. You'll next hear Marc-Antoine Charpentier's Sonata for Eight, Asch number 548. This is a performance by the Dallas Bach Society, members of, and it's brought to you on a Rubicon compact disc.

0: You just heard Marc-Antoine Charpentier's Sonata for Eight, performed by members of the Dallas Bach Society on a Rubicon compact disc.
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0: You'll next hear Alice Mary Smith's Symphony in C Minor, performed by the London Mozart Players under the baton of Howard Sheely. This recording is brought to you on a Chandos compact disc.

All right, hello and welcome to the first episode of Binky Bops, which is part of the Darker Side. I'm your host, Anar, although for this air, we are not going to be getting too dark since we're going to be playing Clean Air. The last three songs you just listened to were Girls Dance Alone by Rocky Road, Izzy Goldblow, and Samba Jean Baptiste. And then following that was Realist Alive by Clams Casino. And then lastly, Hype Williams, Your Girl Smells Chung When She Wears Dior. Next up, we're going to have more Samba Jean Baptiste with Alana Markle. It's from the album Plus Three, and it is titled Swan Song. So I hope you enjoy.

All right, I hope you enjoyed that song. And next up, we have a personal favorite of mine, which is a band called Druk. And I'm going to be playing the song called The Pure Joy of Jumping. And once again, you're listening to WHRB 95.3 FM in Cambridge. Enjoy.

That was Really Love by D'Angelo, which is, in my opinion, a wonderful classic. R.I.P. D'Angelo, and I think a great way to start a chill Saturday night. Next up, we're going to have My Story by Main Attractions, and then 142 by Innerwave. I hope you enjoy.

0: All right, before we move on to the next set of songs, I'd just like to play a quick promo, and then after that, I'm going to be playing A Perfect Day by Patch Plus and Fess Up by Deer Park. 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

0: All right, before we get back to the music, we do have one last promo for the hour. And then after that, we will be listening to the band Cities Aviv. First, I'm going to play Clara, Blurred Reprise, and then Silver and Ice. So I hope you enjoy.
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right, that song just played was titled Electronic Eyes Hornet Remix by The Sound That Chalk Makes. And next up, to close off the night, we'll be listening to Healing Spiritual Echo by Meat Computer, and then following that, Expression on Your Face by Mecha Talk, Echo 2K, and Blade. I hope you enjoy.

All right, our last song for the night is going to be Essex Honey MP3 by Blood Orange. And I hope you enjoyed listening to this show, and a warm welcome back to all the students on campus. And yeah, have a good rest of your night.

All right, looks like we've got time for one more song, so I'll be playing Stacy by B. Pugh, and I hope you have a good rest of your night.

You know what this is, coming at you live from WHRB in Pennypacker Basement. It's your host with the most, DJ Burks, here to welcome you to the first night of air of the fall 2026 semester, and man am I excited to be here with you all today. You just heard Celebration by Kanye West, fitting for being back on the air. Coming at you live as one of the directors for The Darker Side, the premier radio station slot here on WHRB. Really excited to be back in the studio. It has been way too long, people, I'm telling you. You know, just been having an itch to play some live music, you know, hang out with some buddies, that sort of thing. So really glad to be back in the studio, taking it all in, ready to play some great music for you all. 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Either that, or you can look us up on www.whrb.org. Only those two, ladies and gentlemen, only those two areas of focus. 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Only here on WHRB. So really glad to have you all today. Really excited to be with you all today. Up next, we're going to be playing Image by Magdalena Bay. And from there, we're going to let us take the music where it wants to take us. So buckle up, turn that radio up, and stay with us for the next hour as we deliver you the best tunes for the Cambridge area.

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This is DJ Pinoak back on the air for the first time since last fall. Super psyched to bring you some great music. I hope you've had a good Saturday night so far. Yeah, of course, that was the jam song from Steven Universe to start off the night. Let's be jam buds. Next up is Guitar by Natanya.

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We just heard Better, V2 Remastered by Maverick. And then after that, we had a special request from one of our lovely listeners that was Calling Out by the Proto Men. We love hearing from listeners. If you have a song you want to hear, feel free to call into the station. Let me know what you think of the set. I'd love to hear from you guys. Up next, we've got some Toby Lou. It's going to be Honeybee.

My bad. That was not Toby Lou. I'm a little rusty. That was actually Rough Soul by Gold Link. Up next, we've got Honeybee by Toby Lou. Enjoy.

You're listening to WHRB in Cambridge, 95.3 FM. We just heard a bunch of music. I think we left off with Clover by Canel. After that, we heard Can't Hide Love from Jan Hunter Jr. Then it was Can't Let Go, Earth, Wind & Fire. And lastly, that was Doom by Steve Lacy. I really liked that project. I thought it was a good album. I enjoyed hearing it in the Spider-Man movie. It wasn't that song. It was a different one on the album. But I thought it was good. Some people told me they thought it was weird. I don't know. I enjoyed it. Anyway, up next, we've got Red Light, Green Light by Devon Culture.

0: This is WHRB in Cambridge, 95.3 FM. You just heard Sunset Driver by Michael Jackson. Love that song. We'll be back with some more music, but first it's time for a quick PSA.
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This is WHRB in Cambridge, 95.3 FM. We just heard Strategy by Twice featuring Megan Thee Stallion. And then after that, time to switch up a little bit. It was Vibes and Stuff from a tribe called Quest. We're going to slow it down a little bit. A little vibe change. Up next, we've got Hold On by The Internet.

I lied again. My bad. That was Saturday by Kanye Williams. Now it's Hold On by the Internet. For real, real this time. Pinky promise.

Good evening, and thank you for listening to WHRB Cambridge 95.3 FM. This is Mother, and I am very stoked to be back at the station for an impromptu hour of music for The Darker Side. As always, thank you so much for listening. I hope that you are having a great night, whether you're tuning in from Cambridge or wherever you might be. And yeah, enjoy.

Thanks for bearing with us during this brief pause. Once again, I am back at the station and I am just so excited. Honestly, since graduating earlier this year in May, I have missed Orb more than words can describe, and there is little that brings me joy like playing music for you all.

Good evening, and thank you for listening to WHRB Cambridge 95.3 FM. This is Mava, also known as Gwendolyn, and I am on air for the next 30 minutes and some change. You've just heard Jenna's interlude by Blue Iverson, a song that I cherish and hold very close to my heart. I'll be dedicating this hour of impromptu air in the stew to Virgos. Any Virgos out there? I don't particularly follow zodiacs, but hey, ignorance is bliss, right?

Good evening, and thank you so much for listening to WHRB Cambridge 95.3 FM. If you're tuning in on the website, I know that there are a few issues with my playlist. I'm not sure, but for some reason, there's a bunch of country songs mixed in with the songs that I'm actually playing. So I figured I'd do some back announcing. You're listening to What a Feeling, Flash Dance by Irene Cara. The song was produced by my absolute fave, Giorgio Moroder. Before that, you heard Virgo's Groove, Beyonce, on brand and on theme with the Virgo season. Got to Be Real by Cheryl Lynn was before that, as well as Forget Me Nots by Patrice Rushen, Devotion, a lovely ballad by Justin Bieber and Dijon, Always, the Summer Walker edition by Daniel Caesar, as well as By Your Side by Sade. Our last two songs of this wonderful impromptu set in the stew will be Party All the Time by the unparalleled Eddie Murphy, as well as Right Back Where We Started From by Maxine Nightingale. I picked that song to wrap us up because I think it's only fitting that I've returned to where I once started, now 4 years ago. I love this station, I love Werb, and I just love this music. As always, thank you for listening, and have a good night.

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0: Hello, it's me, Miles Schwab, joined by my co-DJ, Miles Schwab.
1: That is me.
0: You know, last year, you know, you guys were all used to me, Miles and Miles, on the 12 to 1 shift. We're back this year. Got pushed more into the prime hours, 2 to 3. That's our shift now.
1: Shafted.
0: Yeah, absolutely. You could say. You could say that. You know, we're always looking to get, you know, some more listeners on the horn. If you call in right now, you can pick the next 5 songs. Just call in right now.
1: Call it right now.
0: 617-495-WHRB. If you're calling in at this hour late at night, we want to reward you. Next 5 songs are on you.
1: It's all you.
0: Yeah, all you. 617-495-WHRB. One more time. That is 617, so Cambridge, 495-WHRB. This next song is Pretty Green Eyes by Katama.
1: No, it is not. I've changed it. Enjoy.

And we're back. This is DJ Millie on the microphone. That was World Hold On by Bob Sinclair, Steve Edwards, and Fisher. We have our good friend Jonathan Pfeiffer in the room. Do you want to say what's up? He did not want to say what's up. So next up, we're having a little bit of a vibe switch with Bad Bad Leroy Brown by Jim Croak. Please enjoy.

0: That was Easy Lover by Phil Collins and Philip Bailey. Fun fact, Phil Collins and Philip Bailey bonded in a Parisian cafe in 1979 over the similarities of their first names.
1: I did not know that.
0: Philip Bailey was the lead singer of what band, Miles?
1: Enlighten me, Asher.
0: Earth, Wind, and Fire, who sing September, a classic. Miles, let's get a After the Love is Gone by Earth, Wind, and Fire. We'll be coming up a little bit after the break, before Miles and I talk a little bit. The weather. What do you think of the weather, Miles?
1: I have a joke, actually, today to tell.
0: All right. We've tried a joke on the air before, and it didn't go very well. That was last year, as many of our avid listeners surely remember.
1: I know.
0: But we've got another joke. Nico, pay attention. We've got another joke coming up.
1: Ready?
0: Here for Miles. We've got our friend Nico Funhul in the studio. We've got a joke here coming from Miles.
1: Full government name on air. Love that.
0: All right, let's go.
1: Okay. Debut joke of 2026, sophomore semester. Knock, knock.
2: Who's there?
1: Tank.
0: Who's Tank?
1: No. You say Tank who?
0: Tank who?
1: You're welcome, bro, anytime. This is Earth, Wind, and Fire. Enjoy.

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0: 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The devil music? This sounds alright. What them girls doing? That ain't nothing but the devil.
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Ahoj, moc obšestva a modnik pojtov. 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Mohan Baha before that with Matilda, and we started off with Bonus MC, RF, Kamora, and Maxwell with Own a Mind Team. It's about quarter past the hour here, Global Sound Clash, WHRP. The Darker Side, gonna continue on with Rosa Chemical and Thelonious B with the tune Polka.

0: that heathen music. That ain't nothing but the devil.
1: That was Jeff Loomis with Opulent Maelstrom, preceded by Valrun and the tune Seerskin. Salt before that with Foot on Next, and we started off with Rosa Chemical and Polonius B with Polka. About half past the hour here, WHRB Global Sound Clash, continuing on with Olaf Dreyer and Diva Cruz with Brujas.
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0: I gotta go to church in the morning.
1: I don't wanna dance. I ain't gonna go to the devil.
2: That's Aleph Hillel with Witness, preceded by Moaning and Ego. We start the set with Olaf Dreyer and Diva Cruz with Brujas. It's about quarter till the hour here. Global Sound Clash, The Darker Side. We continue on with Jenny Val and Ashes to Ashes.

That was Astrid Sun with Stuck in Pause, preceded by The Soft Moon and Become the Lies. We started off the set with Jenny Fall with Ashes to Ashes. We're coming up on the hour, top of the hour, right after our theme song. We're going to continue on with Dark and Austin Rockman and the tune Perfect Dark.

That was Pritam Priyank and Saeed Qadri with the sped up version of Dil Ibadat X Han to Hain. Preceded by Jesper Royam and Knights, and we start off the set with Dark and Austin Rockman with Perfect Dark. We're just about quarter past the hour here at the Darker Side Global Sound Clash, WHRB. We're going to continue on with This and Two Fingers and the tune Charlatan.

0: Is that a boy or a girl? That ain't nothing but the devil.
1: That was Fibuider with Rousseau, the Kareem Ali remix. It was made by Dalka and Venezia. We started off the set with This and Two Finger with Charlatan. It's about 1:30 here on Global Sound Clash. We're going to continue on with Beach House and the tune New Romance.

That was Marubutu, Dutch Naziri, and Willie Peyote with Akiali da Luna. Before that was Above and Beyond with the Ian Carey vocal mix of Can't Sleep. We started off with Beach House and the tune New Romance. About quarter till the hour here on WHRB. We're going to continue on with Pale Blue and Have You Pass Through This Night mixed

That was Nathan Paik with Stepping Stones, received by Marconi Union and Inland Borders. We start off the set with Pale Blue with the mixed version of Have You Passed Through This Night. We're going to continue on with White Lies and the Crystal Castles remix of Death.

That's Planetti with the Alex Neo remix of You Both, preceded by Samia and the District's remix of Stellates. We started off with White Lies and the Crystal Castles remix of Death. It's about 4:15 here at Global Sound Quest, HRB, The Dark Side. We're going to continue on with Die Wilde Jagd and the tune Himmelfahrten.

0: that heathen music. That ain't nothing but the devil.
1: That was Luna Aspro, Solar Flare. We started the set with Die Wilde Jagd and the tune Himmelfahrten. It's at 1:30 the hour here on Global Sound Clash. We're going to continue on with Theo Alexander and Joel Ford with Accidental Enlightenment.

0: I gotta go to church in the morning.
1: I don't wanna dance. 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
2: That was Henta and Solveig Matilda with Unknown, preceded by School of Seven Bells and I'm Under No Disguise. We start off the set with Theo Alexander and Joel Ford with Accidental Enlightenment. It's up quarter till the hour here at WHRB, The Darker Side. We're going to continue on with Gus Gus and the radio version of Lifetime.

That was Michael Meyer with Higher, preceded by Tangents and Gin Divine. We started off with the radio version of Lifetime by Gus Gus. We're going to continue on here, WHRB, with Stormy and the tune Po Po.

saw is Foxtrot with Heads Underwater, preceded by Syntech and Line Is Quick with She Likes. We start the set with Stormy, the tune Po-Po. This is Global Sound Clash on the Darker Side. Quarter past the hour, we're going to continue on with Fluxion on the tune Prospect 1.

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0: Is that a boy or a girl? That ain't nothing but the devil.
1: That was Floating Point and the tune Kuiper. And we started off the set with Fluxy and then the tune Prospect One. Wait, just under half an hour before the end of the show. We're going to continue on here with Plaid and the tune Los.

That was Bomba Estéreo with Mar Lopeciento, and we'll start off the set with Plaid and Mos. We're about quarter of an hour before Blues Hangover rolls in. So we're going to continue on here at Darker Side, Global Sound Clash, with Maria Somerville and Eyes Don't Say It.

I'm gonna.

the Jazz Urbane Cafe presents the pre-opening summer series. 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Tickets can be purchased at www.jazzurbanecafe.com/events. 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

iconic scenes in Dirty Dancing. We're keeping that soulful, bluesy feeling going now with the Queen of Soul herself, Aretha Franklin and Dr. Feelgood.

finished Going Down by Freddie King, but we're not staying there. We're going to California with Led Zeppelin. We couldn't have rock without blues, and this next song ties the two together seamlessly. 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

I heard it through the grapevine that you're still listening, so I figured I'd give you a little Marvin Gaye. Some mornings you wake up and realize nobody knows how you're feeling. Luckily, Aretha does. Let her handle it. This is WHRB 95.3.

That was November Blue from the Avett Brothers. Luckily not feeling that quite yet. Up next, we have Wonderful Tonight by Eric Clapton. 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
1: Coco Taylor just reminded us that the blues can be a pretty good time, and John Lee Hooker is about to make things go boom, boom. But don't get too comfortable, because we're taking a hard left into heartbreak with Etta James.

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0: We just had Janis Joplin show us the heartbreak of love, and next we'll have Tracy Chapman explaining the push and pull. Before that, we'll take a quick break. 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
1: Up next, we have Little Red Rooster by the Rolling Stones.

That was Ball and Biscuit by the White Stripes, with lead singer and guitarist Jack White, who lives in Nashville, Tennessee, which we have lots of connections to, because the next song is coming up from the Black Keys, who come from Akron, Ohio, but they now both spend lots of time in Nashville. And me, Cornbread, who grew up there in my middle school years. Here's I Got Mine by the Black Keys. Now go get yours.

0: That was the Black Keys, and this is WHRB 95.3. This next song was a pop beat that Otis Redding transformed into a high-energy rhythm and blues masterpiece. If you and a loved one are having any quarrels, I would take his advice and try a little tenderness.
1: Oh, she may be weary.

Well, BB King, I might have to agree with you that the thrill is gone because I just had the most lovely caller calling in a song recommendation. So up next, we're going to have Janis Joplin with Summertime, which she first performed at the Newport Folk Festival on July 27th, 1968. Get excited for these ravishing vocals.

I have a friend who is joining the Memorial Church Choir, so I'd like to recommend their 11 a.m. service. I can assure you the music will be good as well as their service. Community is always a positive thing. We just had a caller call in to recommend the service as well. That was Susan Tedeschi with It Hurts So Bad, and up next, we will continue with Miss Tedeschi and her blues-filled rendition of Angel from Montgomery.

That was Angel from Montgomery by Susan Tedeschi. That next up, we have a recommendation from my favorite lady, my mom, and it's Love Me Like a Man by Bonnie Raitt. This is Cornbread, and you're listening.

Well, I love some Bonnie Ray. Next up, we have Listen by Kingfish Ingram. This was a recommendation from a nice caller, too.

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Good morning, everybody, and welcome to your part two of your blues hangover this Sunday morning. My name is Ope. I'll be your DJ for the next couple of hours. You just heard Someday Baby from R.L. Burnside. It's a 2004 release from his album A Bothered Mind. Up next, you're going to hear Boom Boom by John Lee Hooker, followed up by Susan Tedeschi, It Hurts So Bad. This is WHRB 95.3 FM, Cambridge.

I love to see you strut up and down the floor. When you're talking to me, that baby talk, I like it like that.

You just heard White on the Ground by Cruise Brothers. That was a more recent 2025 release. Before that was Sonny Boy Williams and the Seconds, 1966 release, Help Me. Coming up next, we have B.B. King, Chains and Things, followed up by Keb Mo's I Remember You. 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
1: That was Big Mama Thornton's Hound Dog from her 1967 release Ball and Chain. 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You're listening to The Blues Hangover. My name is Ope. I hope you enjoy.

0: You're listening to WHRB Cambridge 95.3 FM. My name is Ope. You just heard I Can't Make You Love Me by Bonnie Raitt. Up next, you're going to listen to another special request. It's Ruby Andrews' Didn't I Fool You? And that will be playing right after this very short PSA.
1: How was your trip to the river?
2: Oh, it was fantastic.
1: Lucky you not being around for all of that rain.
2: Sure looked like a lot of runoff. Anyways, I've got to get going.
1: Hey, wait, you've got to make sure you pick that up.
2: It's decomposable, right?
1: True, but all of that rain and stormwater runoff will pick up things like pesticides, trash, and dog waste, which will go down the nearest drains and waterways and end up in streams, lakes, and rivers.
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berries at the bottom of the tree. I want the ones that's out of my reach, the ones that sit the closest to the heat of the sun. That ain't available to everyone. I wanna have to work for the fruit I get. I kinda like struggle just a little bit.

Once again, you just heard Cherry by Jesse Roper. And before that was Robin Ford and the Blue Line, Think Twice. Just a reminder, we have about 45 more minutes of this set before we transfer over to the Memorial Church for the first Sunday of fall term service with Reverend Matthew Ichihashi and the Memorial Church Choir. Up next, we have another request. This is JJ Gray and Mofro, Georgia Warhorse. My name is Ope, and you're listening to WHRB Cambridge 95.3 FM.

both day and night. Never grumbles or fusses, always treats me right. Never running in the streets and leaving me alone. She knows a woman's place.

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1: Up next, we got Muddy Waters, I'm Your Hoochie Coochie Man, from his 1997 release, King of the Electric Blues. 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

an hour on the seventh day, on the seventh month. The seventh doctor said he was born for good luck.

That was Pride and Joy by Stevie Ray Vaughan. Up next, one of my personal favorites by an unknown named Donut Larson. It's a 2024 release, Ghost of You, followed by Bo Diddley's 1962 release, I'm a Man. 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We got about 30 minutes before we switch over to Memorial Church, so let's enjoy the last stretch of our blues hangover this morning.

That was Coco Taylor's Wang Dang Doodle on WHIB Cambridge 95.3 FM. Coming up next, The Devil Makes Three's Old Number 7, followed up by Ma Rainey's Black Bottom. 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

You just heard Damn Right I Got the Blues by Buddy Guy. We have one more song left in this set for you guys before we switch it over to our Sunday Memorial Church service. Thank you so much, you guys, for watching. My name has been Ope. You'll see me back in the station again in a couple weeks on the 26th for Hillbilly Hour at... What time is it? 11 a.m. A couple Saturdays from now. I hope you've enjoyed this so much this morning. For my final song, it'll be by Canadian blues artist Jesse Roper from his 2022 album Horizons. The song is called Bright Side. So I hope you enjoy that as it closes us out. And then we're switching over to the Memorial Church. This has been WHRB Cambridge, 95.3 FM Blues Hangover.

Beloved, let us love one another, for love is of God. In this, the love of God was revealed among us, that God sent Jesus into the world so we might live through him. Beloved, since God loved us so much, we also ought to love one another. Dear friends in Christ, no matter what you may have done or failed to do, God waits to welcome you home. With faith in God's endless mercy and trust in God's boundless love, let us call to mind and confess our sins, first in the silence of our hearts, and then together.

Eternal God, in whom we live and move and have our being, whose face is hidden from us by our sin, and whose mercy we forget, cleanse us from all offenses and deliver us from proud thoughts and vain desires, that humbly we may draw near to thee, confessing our faults, confiding in thy grace, and finding in thee our refuge and our strength, through Jesus Christ our Lord. People of God, neither death, nor life, nor angels, nor rulers, nor things present,

present, nor things to come, nor powers, nor height, nor depth, nor anything else in all creation will be able to separate us from the love of God in Christ Jesus our Lord. May Almighty God have mercy upon us, forgive us all our sins, strengthen us in all goodness, and keep us in eternal life. Through Jesus Christ we pray. Amen.

Lord Jesus Christ, you said to your apostles, "Peace I leave with you, my peace I give to you. The peace of the Lord be always with you." Let us share the sign of Christ's peace with one another.

Good morning. My name is Amy Sexauer, and it is my pleasure to welcome you to worship this morning. No matter who you are, no matter where you are, no matter where you're from, no matter what you believe, no matter who you love, and no matter how you are joining us, whether online, on the radio, or here in our sanctuary, you are welcome here, and we are grateful for you. Today is the 15th Sunday after Pentecost and the first Sunday of fall term. If you are new to Harvard or to the Memorial Church community, we are so glad to have you join us. We look forward to meeting you and getting to know you. Please introduce yourself to one of the clergy or staff so we can greet you by name next time. Our worship leaders this morning are myself, Elizabeth Probst, the Reverend Emmanuel Achampong, the Reverend Matthew Ichihashi Potts, and our seminarians, Marty Martinage and Justin Seward. Helen Shao will be reading the first lesson, and Louise Kim will be reading the second lesson. Our music this morning is provided by the Harvard University Choir, led by Ed Jones and accompanied by David Von Baron. For the past 2 years, several within our community have volunteered to serve as mentors to students pursuing college degrees while incarcerated in Massachusetts correctional facilities. If you would like to participate in this program and mentor a student attending college in prison, please reach out to Reverend Potts. We have several new programs starting this term. Starting next week on Sunday afternoons, we will be exploring different everyday acts like reading, writing, cooking, and crafting as spiritual practices in community. We'll start right after coffee hour, and a light lunch will be provided. Next week, we're going to start with writing as a sacred practice. All are welcome. Please ask any of us if you'd like to learn more about these programs. If you are a new or returning student in our community and you're interested in connecting with other Harvard students to talk about faith, texts, tradition, and navigating the transition into adulthood, you're invited to join our new discussion group, Big Challenges. Meetings will be on Wednesday evenings, starting September 16th. For more information about this group or other student programming, please reach out to Marty or Anna or find one of them after worship today. This Thursday, we will start a new weekly communion service during the noon hour. This will be a quiet, contemplative service with the opportunity for silent meditation and reflection. The service will be preceded by silent prayer and begin at 12:15 each Thursday. These Thursday communion services will last about 20 minutes and be followed by prayers for healing and anointing. This Friday is the 25th anniversary of the September 11th attacks. We will hold a special service of morning prayers at 8:30 that day. With silence and ringing of the bell at 8:46, the minute the first tower was struck. After morning prayers, there will be a student vigil in memory of September 11th on the porch. Today, we are excited to announce that church school resumes. At this time, we invite any children who would like to participate in church school to follow Cammie and Jin downstairs. Church school is a nurturing Christian environment that seeks to honor the intelligence, creativity, and diversity of every child in our care. To learn more, please feel free to reach out to me via email or come say hi after the service. For more information about these happenings in the life of Memorial Church, or to learn more about other programs and services, please visit our website or sign up for our newsletter. Following worship today, please join us outside on the steps for donuts, coffee, and fellowship. We'd especially love to meet any new students. Please introduce yourself to Anna, our student program manager who organizes student life here at the church.

A reading from the book of Romans, chapter 13, beginning at the 8th verse. Owe no one anything except to love one another, for the one who loves another has fulfilled the law. The commandments, you shall not commit adultery, you shall not murder, you shall not steal, you shall not covet, and any other commandment, are summed up in this word. Love your neighbor as yourself. Love does no wrong to a neighbor. Therefore, love is the fulfilling of the law. Besides this, you know what time it is. Now is not the moment for you to wake from sleep. For salvation is nearer to us now than we became believers. The night is far gone, the day is near. Let us then lay aside the works of darkness and put on the armor of light. Let us live honorably as in the day, not in reveling and drunkenness, not in debauchery and licentiousness, not in quarreling and jealousy. Instead, put on the Lord Jesus Christ and make no provision for the flesh to gratify its desires. Here ends the lesson.

A reading from the Gospel according to Matthew, chapter 18, beginning at the 15th verse. If another member of the church sins against you, go and point out the fault when the two of you are alone. If the member listens to you, you have regained that one. But if you are not listened to, take one or two others along with you, so that every word may be confirmed by the evidence of two or three witnesses. If the member refuses to listen to them, tell it to the church. And if the offender refuses to listen even to the church, let such a one be to you as a Gentile and a tax collector. Truly, I tell you, whatever you bind on earth will be bound in heaven, and whatever you loose on earth will be loosed in heaven. Again, I truly tell you, if two of you agree on earth about anything you ask, it will be done for you by my Father in heaven. For where two or three are gathered in my name, I am there among them. Here ends the lesson. Please rise as you are able, and let us sing the hymn, Joyful, Joyful, We Adore Thee, hymn number 23 in the Crimson Hymnal.

God, and the fellowship of the Holy Spirit be with us all evermore. Amen. Please be seated. Welcome back. Again, last Sunday was our first time together. This Sunday is our first Sunday of term, and it's good to have you all with us in this space or joining us from wherever you are. This space is a special space, as you know, and I'll talk a little bit more about that, or about the kind of space I think it ought to be, or that it should be. The pulpit is a strange space, too. You know, a sermon's not a lecture, and a church is not a classroom, despite, you know, my frequent explanations of Greek grammar. That's not what this is for, and there's a certain kind of vulnerability that comes in the pulpit, not just because we walk up here and we're supposed to say something true about God, which is audacious for any of us to claim, but also because a church is not a community of knowledge the way a classroom is, or even a university is. A church is a community of love. And so we become vulnerable to each other up here, and I do that sometimes. It's been a hard week in our house. On Wednesday, our dog Suki died suddenly. Some of you know Suki. Those of you who have come to our house know Suki. The students who would visit our house on Thursday mornings know Suki. She was not very old, and she was full of life and love, but she had a tumor in her little heart we didn't know about, and she died suddenly Wednesday morning when I was in Dublin giving some lectures. I know the life of one poodle terrier mix maybe doesn't count for much amid so much. I mean, you hear us talk about all the violence and tragedy and pain and suffering in our world. But we also know that our God is a God of small things, that God's big love appears in small places. Suki was, you know, if you ever rang the doorbell to our house, she was yippy. We never trained that out of her. But when she came through the door of her house, she loved everybody. She had a little heart, but big love. When she came through the door of our house, everybody was her best friend. And she was my best friend. And we're going to miss her. I'm not just saying that to say it. I have something else to say about it, but I want to talk to you about the gospel, since that's actually my job. Today's gospel is about big love, and maybe even about big love in small places. Though at first glance, if you listen to the gospel that was just read to us, it doesn't sound like a gospel about love. It actually sounds more like an HR manual. Jesus likes to speak in parables, but in this lesson, he's very practical. Or at least he sounds very practical. He gives all the steps for adjudicating conflict. If someone wrongs you, go speak to them. If they won't listen to you, take one or two with you. If they still won't listen to you, take the whole church. And if the whole church won't listen to you, let that one be a Gentile and a tax collector. And oh, by the way, heaven itself will abide by your decree. Whatever you bind on earth will be bound in heaven. Whatever you loose on earth will be loose of heaven. As long as you follow the protocol, right, and go through the necessary steps, heaven is on your side. Now, this teaching, this, like I said, this management handbook, doesn't come from nowhere. It's a response to a question. The disciples have just come to ask Jesus, "Hey, who do you think is the greatest?" Which is a weird question to ask Jesus. But even that question doesn't come from nowhere. They are responding to something else that Jesus has said. And what Jesus has said is that he is on his way to Jerusalem, and in Jerusalem he is going to suffer and die. Jesus tells his disciples this three times in the Gospel of Matthew. The first time, we talked about what happened last week. He told his disciples he was going to suffer and die last week, and Peter said, "God forbid, this must never happen." And Jesus got very angry with him.
In chapter 20, Jesus is going to say the same thing again, that he's going to suffer and die. And afterwards, his disciples, James and John, their mother is going to come to him and say to him, listen, when you become the king, make sure my kids are your first lieutenants. And Jesus gets mad about that too. So this is the third time, it happens in between, but the third time, Jesus says, I'm going to suffer and die. And then the disciples ask the question, okay, fine, but who's the greatest? Tell us who the greatest among us is. Jesus keeps talking about the kingdom of heaven. He keeps talking about going to suffer and die as part of the way the kingdom of heaven will be brought to us. And they're real excited about this kingdom, and they're really excited about all the power and glory and might that will accrue to them when he comes into his kingdom. And implied in their sense of power and might is the authority to keep the keys, to decide who's in and who's out. And today's teaching is in response to that. It's not the immediate response. They say, who's the greatest? And Jesus takes a little child from the crowd and says, whoever wants to be in the kingdom should be like this little child. And then he tells them a parable about 100 sheep, and one of them wanders off, and the shepherd leaves the 99 behind and chases after the one. And then he tells them, gives them this teaching. If someone wrongs you, go to them. If they don't listen, take somebody with you. If they don't listen, let the church know. If they don't listen, treat them as a Gentile or a tax collector. Practically speaking, these are fine suggestions, even good suggestions. There's a sense of relentlessness, a persistence. This one belongs to us. We belong to them. We're going to do all we can to keep them in community, to continue fostering community. So practically speaking, I think this is generally good. But honestly, I don't think Jesus is speaking practically. As much as it sounds like an HR manual, I think this is the same kind of thing Jesus does throughout the Gospel of Matthew. He's speaking in parable, he's speaking in metaphor, he's speaking in hyperbole, in exaggeration. He is trying to get us, in the wake of his disciples not understanding the power of love and instead wanting to lean into the power of exclusion and might, he is trying to get them to see and recognize the power of love. And I say that because of the final line. If you do all these things, if you follow all these steps, let that one be to you as a Gentile and a tax collector. These are important categories, well-chosen categories for this teaching, because they name two kinds of enemies to Jesus and his people. Tax collectors were members of his own people, but they were kind of co-opted by Rome. They collected taxes on behalf of Rome. They had the full force of Roman military might behind them to collect those taxes. They could take however much, they could add whatever they wanted to the top of what they charged, and they did. They were seen as betrayers of the people. And then Gentiles were all those who were lording over them, who controlled them. The Romans were Gentiles, the Greek speakers, the Greeks. These were the people who were causing them pain and suffering. The two categories of enemies. Internal enemies and external enemies. If this person will not respond to all these different steps, then let that one be to you as a tax collector or a Gentile. Let this one be your enemy. Jesus has something to say about enemies in the Gospel of Matthew and about how we should treat them. To put a finer point on it, in chapter 9, Jesus walks up to a booth where there sits a tax collector, and he says to the tax collector, I want to go home and have dinner with you. And he does. He has dinner with all the sinners, and everyone judges him for eating with tax collectors and sinners, but he does it anyway. For the rest of the gospel, he's judged for eating with tax collectors and sinners, but he does it anyway. And that tax collector becomes one of his disciples, and indeed, this gospel is named after him, and so am I. Matthew. What about Gentiles?
In chapter 8, Jesus meets a centurion, and he says this man has the greatest faith he's ever seen. After that, he goes into this land of Gentiles among the Gadarenes, he says, and he sees a man who is living in the tombs full of open sores, could not be more impure, and Jesus goes straight to him and heals him and sends him back to his friends. In the 15th chapter, a Canaanite woman comes to Jesus, and he heals her daughter. And then from healing her daughter, he goes out into a crowd full of Gentiles. It's one of the last big miracles before the moment I described last week. He goes out into this crowd of Gentiles and heals all the Gentiles. Let this one, Jesus says, be to you as a Gentile or a tax collector. Can you name two categories of people Jesus seems more concerned to care for than Gentiles or tax collectors? Is there anybody Jesus seems more eager to love than his enemies, even up to and including at the cross? Jesus' disciples are obsessed with power, and they think that power means holding the keys to the kingdom. And they think holding the keys to the kingdom means deciding who you get to kick out and who you get to keep, and who you get to keep out. Who do we keep out? Who do we kick out? This idea of power, of might, of glory maps directly on our world today. At the national level, of course. If you look at our immigration practices, our incarceration practices, who is banished from our community, who is not allowed, who we must get rid of, who we can't let in. That is how power is exercised. And at the community level as well, in communities, who's welcome, who's not, who belongs, who doesn't. The history of racist redlining in this country is another example. So are the spaces where trans youth are welcome in our world today. It's been part of the history of our Christian churches, deciding who's good enough to be in here and who's not, who's welcome at this table and who's not. To be fair, though, it sounds like it's what we're supposed to do. Jesus says, whatever you bind will be bound in heaven, whatever you loose will be loosed in heaven. Sure sounds like we're in charge of this, and our decree is final. I am going to say a word about Greek grammar now. I warned you a little bit, foreshadowed it. The translation we have here does not do justice to the subtlety of the Greek, I'll just say that. What here is translated as will be, whatever you bind will be bound in heaven. Literally in Greek, the literal Greek says will be having been bound. I know that doesn't make sense. A more elegant English translation would be, whatever you bind on earth will have been bound in heaven, will have already been bound in heaven. Whatever you loose on earth will have already been loosed in heaven. It's not saying heaven will follow your lead. It's saying heaven has already done it. Heaven has already bound you to one another. You are already bound to one another by God's love, so act like it. Heaven has already forgiven both you and your enemy. You have already been bound to your enemy by God's forgiveness, so act like it. This lesson, this HR manual, is not about making us the judge of one another or of others. It's about reminding us that judgment has already been passed and the decision is already final. All are already bound together through the love of God. All are already welcome.
What would it mean for us Christians? What would it mean for this church to live by the bonds that Christ has already sealed for us? What would it mean to live and to love with the forgiveness Christ has already granted us? And what difference would it make if we did? It is so easy to look at the world around us and see how broken it is, how broken the practices and policies of our nation are, how broken the world is, to see people mourning and grieving after disaster, natural and historical and human-made all over the world. It's so easy to be overwhelmed by all that the power of love can't do. We're just one church, one small community of people, one group of people in a world that is so full of so much brokenness and so much harm. But God's love appears in small places. We have had glimpses of a love that open and generous as good and good, sometimes glimpses even in the littlest of hearts. What would it mean really to walk in love as Christ has loved us? I don't know. But once we do, once we Christians do, we will have discovered at long last what it really means to be the church. What would it mean to love with hearts so open and so good, even if so small and broken? I don't know. But when we do, we will have gained the keys to the kingdom.

0: I invite you please now to rise and join with me in saying the summary of the law on the inside cover of your service bulletin. Hear the words of our Lord Jesus Christ. Love the Lord your God with all your heart and all your soul and all your mind and all your strength. This is the first and greatest commandment, and the second is like it. Love your neighbor as yourself. There is no commandment greater than these. Please be seated.
1: Please join me in praying for God's presence in our world and our lives, and in offering our lives to God's holy work of witness and reconciliation. When you hear, Lord, in your mercy, you are invited to respond with, hear our prayer. This morning, Lord, we give thanks for the life of this church, for its loving community, and for so many joyful reunions after a summer apart. We pray for all of your faithful in all places. We pray for those who are far from you and long to feel you near, that they might be comforted and reassured in the knowledge of your love for them. Lord, in your mercy, hear our prayer. We pray for the peace of the world and for the unity of all peoples, for an end to war and to all forms of violence. We pray for the powerless, and we pray for those who hold power, that they might be guided by humility and compassion. We give thanks for free and fair elections, for steadfast and upright leaders and change makers, for all who work to realize your justice. Lord, in your mercy, hear our prayer. We pray for those suffering amidst climate collapse, for all places weathering the fallout of flood, drought, wildfire, famine, and disease. We pray for the city of Cambridge, for the city of Boston, for every city and community, and for those who call them home. Lord, in your mercy, hear our prayer. We pray for the poor and the oppressed, for the unemployed and the destitute, for those who are incarcerated and for their loved ones. We pray for all bodies under threat, for those without homes or whose homes are places of fear instead of safety, for those forced to flee their homes and seek refuge in hostile and unfamiliar countries. We pray for those who are refused medical care, especially reproductive care and gender-affirming care. We pray for all who remember and care for your most vulnerable children. Lord, in your mercy, hear our prayer. We pray for all who are sick, in body, mind, or heart, and for all who care for them. We pray for the hungry, the lonely, the fearful, and the lost. We pray for all of the suffering that we cannot see or imagine, for the losses known only to you. We pray for the dead, that you might gather those who have passed, Suki and Stormy among them, close to you, and keep them close to us in beloved memory. Lord, in your mercy, hear our prayer. We pray that the world will soon see your mercy, your justice, and your love, and that we will do our part to make it so. Lord, in your mercy, hear our prayer.
0: O Lord our God, accept the fervent prayers of your people. In the multitude of your mercies, look with compassion upon us and upon all those who turn to you for help. For you are gracious, O lover of souls, and to you we give glory, now and forever. Amen. We're going to continue in a moment with the service of Holy Communion after the offertory. At the Memorial Church, all are welcome to partake of and receive communion. Whether you have approached this table often, or approached it rarely, or approach it only reluctantly, or even if you've never approached it ever before, you are welcome to share in this meal. Our wafers are gluten-free. You may receive bread alone or bread and wine. We have sacramental grape juice if you prefer. If you'd like to receive wine, please dip the wafer into the cup instead of sipping, and the grape juice will be on this side of the church. We can also bring communion to you where you sit. Simply ask an usher. We can also offer you a blessing instead of the sacrament. Simply ask one of us. This is God's holy table, and Christ has prepared it for you. You and all are welcome. Our church depends upon your gifts in so many ways. Each week, our plate offering serves students here at Harvard and our student ministries, and also serves the needy in our neighborhood in Cambridge and Boston. However you choose to give in this time of need, please be as generous as you can. The collection will begin from the front of the church. Walk in love as Christ loved us and gave himself for us, an offering and sacrifice to God.

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1: And also with you.
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0: Let us give thanks to the Lord our God.
1: It is
0: right and a good and joyful thing, always and everywhere, to give thanks to you, all holy God, creator of heaven and earth. For you are the source of light and life. You made us in your image and called us to new life in Jesus Christ our Lord. Therefore, joining with angels and archangels and with the faithful of every generation, we lift our voices with all creation as we sing.

Holy and gracious God, in your infinite love, you made us to love and be loved. So when we had fallen into sin and become subject to evil and death, you, in your great mercy, sent your only and eternal Son to share our human nature, to proclaim good news to the poor, comfort to the suffering, welcome to the outcast, and forgiveness to sinners. Jesus lived and died as one of us and reconciled us to you, the God and creator of all. He stretched out his arms on the hard wood of the cross that all might come within reach of your loving embrace. And so on the night before he died for us, our Lord Jesus Christ took bread. And when he had given thanks to you, he broke it and he gave it to his disciples and he said, "Take, eat, this is my body which is given for you. Do this for the remembrance of me." After supper, Jesus took the cup of wine. And when he had given thanks, he gave it to them and said, "Take this, all of you, and drink it. For this is my blood of the new covenant, which is shed for you and for many for the forgiveness of sins, whenever you drink it. Do this for the remembrance of me." Therefore, we proclaim the mystery of our faith. Christ has died, Christ is risen, Christ will come again. We celebrate the memorial of our redemption, O God, and this sacrifice of praise and thanksgiving, recalling his death, resurrection, and ascension, we offer you these gifts. Sanctify them by your Holy Spirit, to be for your people the body and blood of your Son, the holy food and drink of new and unending life in him. Sanctify us also that we may faithfully receive this holy sacrament and serve you in unity, constancy, and peace. And at the last day, bring us with all your saints into the joy of your eternal kingdom. All this we ask through your Son, Jesus Christ, through Christ, and with Christ, and in Christ, in the unity of the Holy Spirit, to you be honor, glory, and praise forever and ever. Amen.

I invite you please to rise for the post-communion prayer. Let us pray. We give thanks, Almighty God, that you have refreshed us at your table by granting us the presence of Jesus Christ. Strengthen our faith, increase our love for one another, and send us forth into the world in courage and peace, rejoicing in the power of the Holy Spirit, through Jesus Christ, our Savior. Amen. And now may the peace of God, which passes all our understanding, keep your hearts and minds in the knowledge and love of God and of God's Son, Jesus Christ, our Lord. And may the grace of our Lord Jesus Christ, the love of God, and the fellowship of the Holy Spirit be with you this day and remain with you forever. Amen. Let us sing together the closing hymn, Let Us Break Bread Together, number 65.

0: Welcome to Learning to Laugh. I'm your host, Austin Danger Kaufman, and I'm sitting here with Harrison Greenbaum. Harrison is a stand-up comedian extraordinaire named the hardest working person in comedy by the New York Daily News. You may have seen him on America's Got Talent, Last Comic Standing, Conan, or on your For You page with clips from his TikTok at Harrison Comedy. If you haven't yet had the pleasure of meeting him, you've seen his lasting impact on campus because as an undergrad, he founded the Harvard College Stand-Up Comic Society, HC Sucks. He's a true Harvard comedy legend. So without further ado, welcome Harrison Greenbaum.
1: Thank you for having me. Is the danger, were you born with danger as your middle name, or is that something you have added recently?
0: So, yeah. It's kind of so that I could say danger is my middle name, but it's actually David, which is a lot less cool.
1: Sure, but honestly, danger, go for it.
0: Yeah, I'm kind of trying to do a bit where every episode I have a different middle name.
1: Love it.
0: Yeah, just for fun. So today, danger is my middle name, but some past iterations have included Powers for Austin Powers Kaufman.
1: Nice.
0: Like
1: you throw an Andy in the middle, so you'd be Austin Andy Kaufman.
0: Yeah. Someone once asked if he was my dad, and I said no, but I appreciated the flattery. I wish I could be as silly as Andy Kaufman. And you're a winner of the Andy Kaufman Humor Award, right?
1: Yeah. It was one of the biggest honors of my career because it's his brother, Michael Kaufman, is part of it. Andy Perinello, who was one of his really close friends since college. And all these people involved in Andy's life are, you know, trying to keep the, you know, keep his, you know, what he represents
0: like
1: alive.
0: His sensibility alive.
1: Yeah. And so they all do this award and being able to participate and then meet these people and hear their stories about Andy and It's incredible. Like Andy was so ahead of his time. I think he would have thrived on with reality television and TikTok and all that kind of stuff. Yeah. He was so. I mean, all the alternative comedy stuff. I think it was a huge debt to what Andy did. So it was just an honor to be part of that. And it was early on. I think I won in 2010. I graduated in 2008.
0: So impressive.
1: And so it was just it was the first big comedy award that I'd ever won, and it was overwhelming. It was cool.
0: Wow, that's lovely.
1: I thought I was going to be fired too because I was at Caroline's. I never performed at Caroline's. I was like, oh my god, it's Caroline's,
0: a club in New York City,
1: comedy
0: right?
1: club. Yeah,
0: just for those at home. Okay,
1: I was like, oh my god, I'm at Caroline's. And I threw a glass during my. I made the finals the first year and then won the second year. Exactly. So the first year, I'm in the finals, and it's my first year competing, and I threw this glass, and it's very carpeted staging. So I thought, oh, it's just going to land. And I threw it and it shattered. And I'm like, oh my God, I just broke in a glass. Like, I have ruined something at Caroline's. They're never going to hire me back. And then in my head, because I was such in real time, I was like, all right, I'm going to do it again. And this time it's not going to break. And I'm like, see, this carpet. And so I threw it like, guys, it's carpet. It's crazy that the first one broke. Then the second one broke.
0: Shattered into more pieces.
1: Even more pieces. And I was like, oh my God, they're never going to hire me back at Caroline's. Like my first night ever at Caroline's and I've broken two glasses on stage. And then I remember Caroline approached me and I was like, she's going to tell me like, please never return to this club. And she was like, I loved it. And I was like, oh my God, thank God.
0: That's a beautiful story.
1: Yeah.
0: To go from almost fired to winning an award is like a really awesome point A to point B. I feel like surprised. Like, I don't know. I love that for you.
1: Yeah. And it's like a testament too to like Caroline, for example, like all these comedy people, like, you know, you forget that like they're there for like comedy and like
0: and they want entertainment.
1: Yeah, they're like the cost of the glass. So what? Like they break glasses all the time. Like the bit was funny. Like great.
0: And this is like a 24-year-old Harrison Greenbaum breaking glasses on the Caroline stage.
1: Maybe even 23.
0: That's awesome.
1: Yeah,
0: I love that. I hope I can be there in 2 years. That's like the dream.
1: Yes, absolutely.
0: Yeah, maybe I'll go for 3 glasses
1: just keep doing it.
0: Just like keep juggle glasses and just like juggle poorly. Just
1: it
0: like,
1: was like when I look back at it, like the first time I broke the glass, I'm like okay, that was an accident. Like I really thought it was gonna be carpet. It's that second one where I was like, why did I think the second one wasn't gonna shatter?
0: It was just trying to prove the point. It's like doubling down. Like go big or go home.
1: 100%.
0: I love it. Okay, so. Have you always known you wanted to pursue comedy or like was there something one time that gave you the bug or where does your comedy journey start?
1: I was a kid magician. So when I was like 5 years old, I saw my dad did a magic trick for me. Wouldn't tell me how it was done. So I got bit by the magic bug very early.
0: Okay.
1: But I always loved comedy. Like one of my sort of this memory seared in my brain is my grandmother in her 1991 white Volvo, which she then gave to me when I was in high school. It was a real, really could pick up the ladies in that white Volvo that my grandmother once drove.
0: Yeah.
1: And we would play these cassettes of the 2000-Year-Old Man, Mel Brooks and Carl Reiner. And we wore that thing out. Like, and I just had these incredible memories of listening to Mel Brooks and Carl Reiner do 2,000-Year-Old Man. And then we'd watch Mad World, which was like came on two VHS tapes. This is all technology that just doesn't exist anymore.
0: I can follow in concept, but...
1: We used to have these things called VHS tapes. And if the movies got really long, it would take two VHS tapes.
0: A two-parter.
1: Which was insane.
0: That's like maybe like two seasons on Netflix or something.
1: Exactly. So that... I just have these like seminal memories of like, and then my dad used to collect Mad magazines when he was a kid. So anytime I visited my grandparents on that side, I would sneak into his old room and his old closet, and there's this box of Mad magazines.
0: Do you have a favorite segment, like a snappy answers to stupid questions or something like that?
1: I mean, the fold-in I always thought was really cool. I mean, that was the magician in me because there was like a secret message hidden in it. I love that. Snappy answers was great. And then I just remember like reading a MacGyver parody, and I never seen that TV show. All the references were to politicians that were probably dead at that point because they're talking like 30-year-old men.
0: That's actually so true.
1: And there was one bit though that I'll never forget. I don't know why it like stuck in my brain, but MacGyver is like, "Ooh, hand me this watch," and then he hands him a couple other things, and he smashes the watch and he turns the whole thing into a sundial. It's like, now I can tell the time. And I was like, "This is I don't even know what the TV show is, but I'm sold." And then crazily enough, like fast forward, like my freshman year at Harvard, everybody's getting really fancy internships. And I was like, God damn it. Like everybody is like clerking for a Supreme Court justice or like they're, you know, shadowing the CEO of McKinsey. Yeah. I was like, what am I going to do? And I applied to Mad Magazine because they had an internship program.
0: No way.
1: And I got it. And
0: that's such a full circle way to. Yeah. Yeah. Tell me more about Mad Magazine and like what it was
1: it's
0: like
1: everything
0: being an intern
1: you,
0: in 2005.
1: Yeah. It's everything you hope for.
0: That's lovely.
1: Because there's a Simpsons episode where Bart goes to Mad Magazine and it's like Looney Tunes. Everybody's like, there's no way it could be like the cartoon.
0: Yeah.
1: And it really was. I mean, every time we got called into a meeting, the editor, John Ficarra, he had this drawer full of like sound makers. So like it
0: like
1: might be
0: Foley,
1: a train whistle.
0: Devices,
1: it might like, be a train whistle. It might be a tambourine. Like whatever. You would hear some weird sound and you're like, oh, I guess we're doing a meeting. And it was great. And it was comedy boot camp because at that point, I just dipped my toes into the water of stand-up. So I was always trying to be like funny when I did magic, but there was always the crutch of magic. And my spring semester, freshman year, Demon Magazine, which is now defunct, they would do once a year a stand-up comedy show. That was it. That was all the only stand-up on campus was once a year.
0: Demon Magazine
1: did a show called like Demon Comedy Fest, even though Fest feels like a little bit of an exaggeration because it was one show.
0: I feel like that's classic college students just like adding importance to something by like Fest. Or
1: Exactly.
0: Award.
1: Magazine wasn't that popular. Like not people didn't really know about it either. So it was like Demon Magazine, what's that? And Comedy Festival, what's that? Like, not. But we did. It was a show.
0: It was an excuse to do stand-up in college.
1: Exactly. Okay. And I was in AAPI. I tried to comp everything freshman year and got rejected from pretty much everything. The only thing I made it really far in was when they had all the common casting auditions.
0: Yeah.
1: I was like, you know what? I'm going to audition for every show because one of them will pick me. I was the lead in high school. They have to know that.
0: Yeah.
1: So I auditioned for everything. The only thing I got a call back, there was like a modern dance audition. And I'm not a dancer, but I'm like, I think I could fake it.
0: I can move.
1: Yeah. And I just ran around the room like an idiot. Like I flapped my wings. I rolled on the floor.
0: Did you shatter any glasses?
1: No glasses, okay. Unfortunately. But I ran around like a moron and I got a call back and I was like, oh no, I think modern dance might be a lie. Because as soon as they tried to teach me choreography, they realized I wasn't a dancer. But when I got to do my
0: freestyle
1: solo, man, I blew them away.
0: That's lovely.
1: But I kept getting rejected, and then AAPI was like, you're a Jew, that qualifies. And I was in. I was like, you know what? I'm going to take it. I never saw myself as a fraternity person. I still don't see myself as a fraternity person. But AAPI was wonderful, and I was a Jew, so I immediately was accepted. So I was like, great.
0: In no time, you're at Hawaiian Night, like doing the... Is there Hawaiian Night in AAPI?
1: Not when I was there.
0: Okay.
1: Although we did have an OC Night, which probably dates us, because that was a popular television show. And you don't have to be Jewish to be in AAPI, to be clear. Yeah. But basically...
0: So you met the requirements. You got it.
1: I met the requirements very easily. It turns out if you just show up, they say yes.
0: Yeah.
1: But one of the frat brothers was the head of Demon Magazine.
0: Oh,
1: and so he knew I would do magic tricks and he knew I would be funny. Like I would try to be funny when I did it. So he's like, just do funny magic tricks on our show. And I was like, can I do stand up on the show? And he was like, yeah, do whatever you want. And so I sat at my computer and I wrote jokes for the first time. And I've been doing magic. And when I did magic, I always wore like khakis. I dressed like I was in a country club. And you had to be clean. And it was all of a sudden I was on stage dressed like myself. I said the F word for the first time on stage. Yeah, I was like, holy, this is amazing. And it was just, it was really exciting. And I just remember getting that. It's a drug, right? Comedy is a drug. And so that was my first hit. And I was immediately addicted. And from that point, I was like, oh my God, I have to do stand-up. And I applied for MAD. So all of a sudden now I'm going from never doing comedy really to I did my first stand-up show. I start doing open mics in New York City where I'm barking for stage time on the weekends. So like if you handed out flyers for 2 hours, they would give you 5 minutes at the end of the show. And I would take the train from Long Island and I would bark for 2 hours and then I get that 5 minutes. Yeah. And during that summer, I was interning for MAD and I was also doing all these barking spots and open mics and all that kind of stuff. And a comedian saw me stuffing sponge balls in my pocket. And he goes, what is that? And I go, oh, it's a magic trick. If the jokes don't work, I want to have like a big close. I want to have a good show. And they were like, he was like, you'll never learn comedy if you have a safety net. Like you have to live or die by your jokes.
0: Yeah.
1: And that was one of the best pieces of advice I ever got in my career. And so I really started separating comedy and magic from that point forward for a really long time until I eventually tried to bring them back together. But that's now I'm foreshadowing.
0: Yeah, I'm excited to get there. Trust me.
1: But yeah, I was just working at MAD and they didn't pay you. It was an unpaid internship, but they paid you the same as any other writer, which is like you get paid. I think at the time it was $500 a page. So if they published you, you got paid. And they tried really hard to make sure you got published while you're there. So really, it was a paid internship because they were working with you on your articles and on your submissions and pitches and stuff.
0: So it was a writing internship?
1: Yeah, so literally, that's like,
0: so cool.
1: The editors of Mad Magazine.
0: Not like that anymore. Yeah,
1: it's incredible. It was. I mean, these guys, the usual gang of idiots. They've been there for 30 years, writing some of the best, most subversive, incredible comedy, and now they're standing over my shoulder, being like, "Do that," or this is why we like this pitch. This is why we don't like this pitch. This is what we think you should do with this." And then I'd be in their meetings, seeing them come up with stuff in real time, and it was such an education. It was incredible.
0: Yeah. Do you have like a favorite moment from that summer, like either in the internship or during doing stand-up, where it just like clicked to a new degree of like there was one particular pitch where you're just like, that's how it's done, or one particular set where you're like, that's my voice, or something like that?
1: Oh no, I couldn't have found my voice by then. I was, and also for MAD the whole key was learning how to write in their voice,
0: because
1: there's a very distinct MAD voice, and that was its own thing of like, oh, like in order to be good at comedy you have to find your voice, and can, if you needed to, could you have somebody else write in that voice because it's so distinct? And that was always the interesting thing about it, was like what makes MAD MAD and what makes me, and like starting that process. I remember I think it was the first day, and I'm still very goody two shoes. Like, I mean, I think most people at Harvard are here because we were very good at school, and we came here to continue to be good at school. So they come in and they go, we're going to drug test you. And I was like, okay. And he goes, if it's negative, you're fired. And I was like, yes, this is the kind of place that I need to be writing comedy at. It was just so, subversive in every way. And like, they lived it, You'd come into a meeting and somebody had like put just tape all over their face just because it's funny and silly.
0: And it sounds like the most amazing like workplace of all time. That's awesome.
1: It was the greatest.
0: Yeah.
1: Truly the greatest. Plus also it was connected to DC Comics. So you had like, basically every week they would give you this brick, which was everything that DC Comics printed that week, rubber banded.
0: Yeah.
1: So it's every comic book, every graphic novel. And I love comic books. So like, you're telling me that I get to learn how to write comedy with the best comedy writers on the planet. And then also you're going to give me free comic books every week. Like, dream job, internship.
0: And that was the summer after freshman year.
1: Yeah.
0: Okay.
1: Yeah.
0: So where'd you go from there? What was like, how'd you come back to campus? Where was your head at? Like, did you start HC Sucks right away? Like, what was that journey like?
1: So I came back to campus. While I was a freshman, at the Hong Kong on the third floor, what used to be the comedy studio.
0: Oh, there was a comedy studio there?
1: Yeah, one of the best comedy clubs like on the planet.
0: Jealous. Okay.
1: Yeah. So the third floor of the Hong was the comedy studio, and the comedy studio, I believe, is reopening in Harvard Square. Like, TBD, like very soon.
0: I think it's near, like, I don't know if there, El Jefe's Taqueria was a place when you were on
1: campus. Like underneath, it's like in the basement.
0: It's going to be right there.
1: Yeah, exactly. Yeah. So I'm excited for that to open back up. But we, it was great. Like, and every Tuesday night was the Mystery Lounge, which was a weekly magic show. And I knew some of the people there through Magic Camp because I was a magic camper.
0: I love that.
1: And so they said, come by. And I apprenticed at the Mystery Lounge. And I would drag, it was the third floor of the con, so I would drag people's heavy props up, help them set it up. Eventually, they let me do close-up magic before the show. Then eventually, they let me be on the show. But Rick was there, the guy who owned the comedy studio, Rick Jenkins. And normally, in order to get close to him, like, there's all these comics who want to talk to the owner of the comedy studio, the guy who also books it, like, he's a gatekeeper. But I had access to him because it was a bunch of magicians and me, this college kid. And so I could kind of pick his brain in a way that I would not have been able to if I was just at the, you know, going to the comedy shows. But that I started going to the studio other nights and being like, oh, this is really cool. So I'd already been going to the Mystery Lounge and the comedy studio. So by the time I came back, I was like, oh, like, there's this resource, this comedy studio thing. I can see live comedy and, like, maybe one day they'll book me and let me perform there. And I'd been doing all the open mics and barking stuff in the summer. And I just started trying to book more shows. And originally it was through Demon Magazine. And by junior year, I was like, I think we need to just start our own organization and really just book as many shows and, like, see if there are like-minded people on campus. And my my buddy Dave Ingber, who was writing for, like, the Hasty Pudding and great comedy writer, great performer. His main thing was he would do guitar comedy. And then the songs were incredible and really funny. And he and I were like, let's do it. And HC Sucks was born.
0: Tell me more. So you guys had the brainchild of a place for stand-up comics and performers on campus to just, like, have that space?
1: Yeah, exactly.
0: Did that start with shows at the comedy studio, or did that start on campus, like in classrooms or like dorm rooms or lecture halls or something like that?
1: Yeah, we realized that if we were an organization, we'd have the ability to get space on campus. So, like, Science Center C or, you know, whatever space we needed, and put a show on and do as many shows as we wanted. And there was sort of a captive audience of, like, students that we could very easily make a Facebook event at the time and, like, put some posters up and get a good crowd. So we knew we needed to do an organization. And then the origin of the name was, we thought it'd be hilarious for the club to be called Harvard College Sucks. Originally it was just Harvard Sucks. That was the name, Harvard Sucks. We thought we'd put it on a t-shirt, it'd be very funny. And we're like, they're never going to approve this. So let's just write Harvard College or Harvard Stand-Up Comic Society and never put the acronym. And let's see if we can sneak it by. So it just says Harvard Stand-Up Comic Society everywhere. We've never, none of the paperwork do we actually do the acronym. We submit the paperwork. I get an email pretty quickly after being like, we have a problem with your name. Everything else looks good, but we have a problem with your name. Can you come in? I'm like, oh my God, like, I'm going to get in trouble. They figured us out. I walk in and they go, the issue with the name is that you're an undergraduate organization. You can't be Harvard Stand-Up Comic Society. You need to be the Harvard College Stand-Up Comic Society. Do you mind making the name change? And I'm like, what is, are you kidding? Yes.
0: Yeah.
1: I've never changed paperwork faster in my entire life. I was like, oh my God, we're going to get away with this. And so we quickly changed everything.
0: Cemented it before. Yeah.
1: Yeah. Just go into Microsoft Word, you know, Control F, replace. All of a sudden we're the Harvard College Sucks. I'm like, great. So they have no idea that it's Harvard College Sucks that they've just officially approved. Yeah. Then we want to make t-shirts and hoodies. And so we apply to the trademark office. And that's when we had written it. It's very clear that it just said Harvard College on the top and then Sucks on the bottom. And that's when we got an angry letter from the dean being like, hey, we didn't realize that we approved an organization called Harvard College Sucks. And we're mad.
0: Yeah.
1: And then at my 5-year reunion, that dean who I'd had the meeting with kind of came up to me and was like, officially angry, don't do that. But unofficially, like, that was the best prank that's ever been pulled on us.
0: It feels like the Mad Magazine spirit from that summer before kind of, like, coming back and as, like, the prankster kind of just, like, being silly and having that space. And just, like, I feel like this very hoity-toity at times, like, entity of, like, Harvard College sucked all of a sudden, and that's awesome.
1: Yeah, and it was just fun to, like, you get the vibe of the organization where, like, nobody, you know, nothing is safe, nothing is sacred, and it's just so fun. Like, I had such a blast doing it. And I remember we started doing shows and the Lampoon got a little bit mad because all of a sudden we were getting all this attention, and, like, they showed up to one show. They all sat in the front row wearing sunglasses, not laughing. And we're like, what are you doing? So the next show, our poster was like the Lampoon, but funny and inclusive.
0: I think that's still its kind of MO on campus.
1: Good. Yeah, yeah. And there is no comp for H. Yeah. Now it's HU Sucks, right? Who Sucks We Do, I think, was our... We originally wanted to be university. We tried to push for it because Who Sucks We Do we thought was a fun slogan.
0: So that's... It's the whole thing because originally the lore is HU Sucks didn't get approved and now they want us to change it to HU Sucks. But I think we're trying to like unofficially be calling it just Harvard Sucks. But the, on paperwork, it's going to be HU Sucks.
1: That's so funny. Yeah. So,
0: so it's like we still got that. We still got that energy of I feel like the intention. It's nice being able to like validate that spirit that I feel like we're still trying to embody.
1: Oh, 100%. Yeah, we were Harvard Sucks originally because it was clean and simple. And then what we originally thought, oh, maybe if we can get them to Who Sucks, that's pretty funny. It's a little bit funnier than HC Sucks, although Harvard College Sucks is great.
0: Yeah.
1: But the fact that we get to be Who Sucks now is awesome.
0: Yeah, I'm glad that we can still be providing that joy and satisfaction to you.
1: Yeah, 100%.
0: So before we kind of move on, I think from like your undergraduate kind of time, I got two more questions for you. The first one is, what was your Harvard intro? Like your name, house, concentration?
1: Oh, sure. Yeah. Harrison Greenbaum. My pronouns are he, him. My concentration was psychology with a secondary field in English and American literature and language. And my house, Elliott House.
0: Wait, I actually didn't know any of this before, but I'm a psychology concentrator in Elliott House.
1: Like, what?
0: Like genuinely.
1: This
0: like,
1: is incredible.
0: Wait, like
1: what entryway are you in?
0: I was in O last year and A this year.
1: I was in A junior and senior
0: what
1: year.
0: Room?
1: I think we're on the third floor.
0: Okay, I'm in the second floor, but that's crazy.
1: That's incredible.
0: Ridiculous.
1: Wait, how many rooms are in your thing?
0: We have two suites or two rooms in a big common room that one of my roommates is living in.
1: Okay,
0: so it's like
1: okay,
0: of us
1: yeah.
0: Three rooms.
1: That makes
0: River
1: sense.
0: View,
1: yeah,
0: like
1: it's beautiful. Yeah, a entryway is great.
0: No, it's right now the scanner's a little messed up, so that's its one downside. Is like you just got to scan a few times to get in.
1: Okay,
0: but other than
1: worth
0: that,
1: it.
0: Worth it. Completely.
1: Yeah, we were each entryway. Sophomore and junior okay. year, and then senior year we were A. So the only big change was like we had to go outside to get to the dining hall. We were very spoiled for 2 years. We never had to go outside to get to the dining hall.
0: And it's the laundry also will get you. Like
1: having oh, to go right. Yeah, exactly. Yeah. Exactly. After 2 years, we were like, we have to see the outdoors now.
0: Yeah. I was so used to perfectly timing my laundry, and then the other day it was like raining like crazy.
1: Oh, no.
0: Shirt, but it's okay. Nevertheless, we persist. And yeah, true.
1: Exactly.
0: I can't believe that. That's crazy that you were psychology in Elliott House, because that's like
1: yeah.
0: my. And they added since you've been here a theater concentration, like
1: oh.
0: theater, dance, and media.
1: That's amazing. The
0: so
1: only
0: I'm
1: way
0: doing
1: you
0: a secondary in theater instead, but otherwise
1: awesome.
0: I would have done English.
1: I'm confident that would have been my minor as well.
0: Yeah,
1: like
0: yeah.
1: I took a bunch of theater classes that counted towards English. Like that was the trick. Was like if you took a Shakespeare acting class, it totally counted towards your English secondary field. And that class, it was acting for Shakespeare. And
0: was
1: we
0: it
1: had
0: taught by Remo Araldi? Or was it someone else?
1: I think it was somebody else.
0: Okay, no
1: it
0: worries.
1: It was two people. There was
0: yeah.
1: one person that was like a Shakespeare scholar, and
0: wow.
1: one person was like an acting teacher. So you had both. And, you had to prepare monologues. And so I picked, it was like Brutus looking at Julius Caesar's dead body. That monologue where he's like talking to him. It's really soliloquy, but he's talking to this dead body.
0: Yeah.
1: And the student had gone before me, and they go, all right, Harrison, you're next. So I'm standing there. Waiting, for them to finish writing down or whatever. And so I'm like, all right, I'm just going to picture like my best friend dead. Cause like that's what the scene is. And I'll get me in the mood. And so I'm just waiting for one of two professors to say, all right, Harrison, go for it. And I'm looking at this body. I'm really taking it in. And it's minutes. I mean, it's 3-4 minutes solid at least.
0: Wow.
1: And I look up and I go, should I do the monologue? And they're like, we thought you had started. And I was like, oh my God, they thought I had made the boldest, most actory choice.
0: To just. Like sit in your
1: to just
0: your dead
1: stare at a imaginary dead body for
0: yeah.
1: 3 minutes and make everybody in the class
0: like on the edge of their seat. That's
1: yeah, like
0: awesome.
1: When is he going to talk about? It? I was like,
0: yeah.
1: man, I shouldn't have opened. Up. I should have just done the soliloquy.
0: Yeah. Your bold choice would have just been not saying any words and then being like, and scene.
1: Yeah, and scene.
0: Yeah, it was like this
1: slow
0: internal.
1: Clap as they all do a standing ovation.
0: Exactly,
1: the greatest actor we've ever seen
0: in the Oscar.
1: No, yeah.
0: For live theater, which has never happened before, but is happening for the first
1: yeah.
0: time.
1: Yeah. We're going straight past Tony, right to Oscar.
0: Yeah, exactly.
1: You know what? Pulitzer. He's getting the Pulitzer.
0: He's getting an EGOT for this monologue where he didn't say a word.
1: And a Nobel Prize?
0: Yeah.
1: This is unbelievable.
0: He solved world hunger. What a... that's so fun. Do you have a favorite joke you told in your undergrad years? Or your first joke? Your pick.
1: Ooh, that's really... That's good. I'm trying to remember it. So this joke would have been, I would have written it, oh God, almost 20 years ago. So let's see if I can get it correct.
0: Yeah.
1: I used to have a joke that I would do like in the summers and stuff. It worked better like at like
0: at
1: the studio or like
0: club.
1: In New York where it would be like, I went to Harvard. My girlfriend is, at some point I had introduced that I had gone to
0: yeah.
1: Harvard. I was like, my girlfriend is just like Harvard. She's expensive, well endowed, and tough to get into. And I thought, man, I've really cracked the code on comedy with that joke. It was not, at the time I was like, wow, you're really writing jokes.
0: Yeah. I feel like that definitely follows like a joke structure and I think is hilarious and I like it a lot. But I also can see how since then your comedy has kept evolving and developing. But at the time, that's exactly like that feeling of like cracking the code and then like even like a few months, years later, being able to look back on it and be like, okay, that was like important to get to where I am now.
1: Exactly.
0: But also that was not cracking the code.
1: Exactly.
0: It was like when you put a key into a door and it's like eight different things that go down. It's like the first one of the eight. Like,
1: yeah.
0: You know what I mean? Like you're getting started on that process.
1: Yeah. Well, I always felt like with comedy, what happened is every so often I'd be killing it. In my head, I'd be like, I'm killing it. And then I would do a joke and the audience would respond even louder or even more forcefully. And I was like, oh, I wasn't killing it. That's killing it.
0: Yeah.
1: And then I would try to get every joke to that level. And then all of a sudden another joke would be above that. It's like, oh, damn it. There's another level. And you keep realizing that like there is another level. I remember seeing Bill Burr at Caroline's right before he was too big to do that club. Like he was just selling out theaters at that point. And it was like... Wow. It was his last time. He had sold eight shows at Caroline's. They just kept adding shows. They kept selling out. And I don't think I remember up until that moment seeing something crush that hard. Where it was like physically so loud, the room felt like it was shaking from laughter. I was like, Oh, that guy is killing.
0: Yeah.
1: That's killing. I need to get rid of every joke that doesn't do that.
0: Yeah.
1: And so that feels like part of the journey of a comedian is like.
0: Which can be painful.
1: Yeah. When you realize you're like, but I thought I was killing.
0: Yeah.
1: Like, but that was good laughs. And then you hear that and you go, oh, I can literally make the walls vibrate if I do this right.
0: Yeah, that's such a cool thing to see. Although I know it's probably scary in the moment and like unsettling to be like, there's a lot of work to be done. But I bet that like lit a fire that obviously led you to amazing things that you've been doing. And I know, so you graduated Harvard in 2008, which is a notoriously great time to enter the job market in America.
1: I'm a millennial, so like we got hit every way. So in middle school, high school was Columbine.
0: Oh wow!
1: And then so like that was a thing that we had to deal with, and then 9/11. So that was our middle school, high school experience.
0: Yeah.
1: So nobody felt safe anymore, and then we get to college. We're like, all right, college is gonna be fine. And then as soon as we graduated, it was a recession. So there was no job market when we left. And then by the time we battled to get jobs and to establish ourselves, so by the time we hit our 30s, COVID.
0: Yeah.
1: And no jobs.
0: In layoffs of the people who were like just kind of getting settled and established and things like that.
1: Exactly. Yeah. So we finally dealt with anything that had to do with the recession and then COVID. So that's, yeah, on every single...
0: Big event, it was a formative point in your lives.
1: Exactly. Any bad thing that seemed to happen coincided exactly when you don't want it to happen career-wise.
0: Yeah, not to age you, but I'm born in June 2002, which is like precariously 9 months after September 2001.
1: There you go. Yeah.
0: But I'm June 4th, and I was like on my due date, so I think it was just poor timing. But I realized that one like a few weeks ago, and it was a hard conversation with my parents.
1: That's great, though. That's a fantastic premise for a
0: job. No, I know. I definitely need to workshop it more.
1: Two towers down, one thing up, though.
0: That's awesome.
1: Your whole career just to make sure that you're not the worst thing to come out of 9/11. Like, I just want to be at least the second worst thing.
0: Yeah, I want to kill, but not like that.
1: Right, exactly.
0: And I want to bomb, but not like that either.
1: Right, yeah. Exactly.
0: Okay, so we talked a lot about HG Sucks and kind of like your comedy career. What was kind of like when things started picking up? Like, were you always doing comedy full time, or were you kind of doing something else? And then there was a moment when you got to kind of like do comedic or creative things more fully, or like kind of after the recession, and I bet the market was hard to kind of like following that. What was next? And then I think we'll kind of like angle towards like bringing comedy magic back together and your book and things like that. But I'm just kind of curious, like, I feel like we went in depth, like that foundation, but I'm curious kind of where it went from there.
1: Yeah. I mean, I graduated 2008. I moved back home to Long Island because I didn't have an apartment yet. It took December 2008, like right before New Year's Eve, I moved into an apartment that I did not know at the time I would live in for 14 years. It was good timing too, because I was living with my parents and commuting back and forth to spots, and it was getting exhausting.
0: Yeah.
1: And also, like, it was good to be, I'd been independent for 4 years. All of a sudden I was living with my parents, and I'm like, there's going to be a murder suicide from one direction or the other.
0: Yeah, someone's going to murder and someone's going to have, yeah.
1: Yeah. So let's get me out into my own apartment. Now my parents have been incredibly supportive, but, I finally got into my apartment December 2008, and I always still had the magic background. I was still doing magic, even though I was keeping them very separate. And like, even when I was in college, I would sneak off and do like a bar mitzvah. You know, I would do a birthday party, whatever. That was how I was making money as an undergrad, was doing these magic gigs.
0: And like,
1: I was socking
0: like
1: stuff away.
0: Massachusetts and stuff like
1: exactly,
0: that.
1: Exactly. Yeah. I remember doing some like mall in the middle of Massachusetts, like doing magic for some Christmas thing. And then I'd sock the money away.
0: Yeah.
1: So I had a little bit of savings because I'd been basically doing child labor as a magician since I was 12, socking it away. And I was like, all right, I can live off this savings and make a little bit of money doing stand-up. And hopefully the intersection of my ability to earn money and my declining savings X is somewhere at a reasonable time.
0: Yeah.
1: So that was sort of the flow. I mean, there's a lot of dollar pizza. Dollar pizza became very popular in New York.
0: Yeah.
1: So that was a good side of the recession, was dollar pizza was a thing.
0: Yeah. Would you do the $2.50 combo for two slices and a drink? Or
1: oh, yeah.
0: Okay.
1: Oh, yeah. Or like when I started producing a show, and we couldn't pay the comedians because it was, I mean, we were, any money we had, we were putting back in the show just for advertisements and other things that we needed. But we were like, we can feed you. So we'd buy like $2, you know, do two pies of dollar pizza. And then we learned if you cut a dollar pizza into 16s instead of 8s, somehow it lasts longer. Like, I was like, thank you, Harvard Psych degree.
0: No, it's like the psychology, not to jump in as a fellow Harvard Psych.
1: No, do it.
0: In a degree in the making, but. It's like I feel like you think about the slices you're eating, not the amount of pizza you're eating.
1: Exactly. 100%. You feel like a pig eating 7 of them.
0: Yeah. You're like, I'm going to eat 8 slices of pizza, but you're going to be like 4, no problem.
1: Yeah.
0: You know what I mean?
1: 100%. So it was, we would give them drink tickets. So at least they were like getting free drinks.
0: Yeah.
1: Free drinks, free food. So at least we felt like we were taking care of the comedians we were booking at this random bar in New York. While I was still in school, Dave was a year ahead of me. So he graduated, but while I was a junior, he was a senior. That summer, there was a Craigslist ad I did a lot of things on Craigslist. I can't believe I survived. I got my headshots from a guy named Angel on Craigslist, and my parents let me just go to this man's apartment Angel that I'd never met, and he took headshots in his apartment. And they actually, not bad. Angel did a great job, but like, I should have been murdered.
0: Yeah, you should have actually gotten a headshot.
1: Yeah, exactly. Exactly. I should have been shot, not headshot. Yeah. There was this thing on Craigslist that was like, there's this thing called Sage Theater in the middle of Times Square. We're looking for people to join our improv team. I was like, sure. Like, they'll have me do improv, or maybe they'll let me do stand up to open for this improv thing. Let me just like go to this audition interview thing. So I email them, they set up a time, and I start telling her all about HT Sucks. And I'm like, I started this group. We have so many great comedians. Some of them are in New York right now. And like, there's a bunch of us. And she goes, why don't you just do your own show? And
0: like,
1: I was like,
0: in New York City.
1: And so we called it Don't Touch the Foot. And our logo was John Harvard with his shiny foot. So it was Don't Touch the Foot is DTTF. So close, fun acronym.
0: Yeah.
1: it was Don't Touch the Foot. And it was originally a Harvard comedy show in New York. And we're like, this doesn't feel as marketable. Eventually, the show became Sage Stand Up because it was the Sage Theater. And we did that show every week. And when I came back to school, Dave was now living in New York because he had just graduated. So he kept the show going. And then I was taking the Fung Wah bus at like, I would finish classes, get a Fung Wah bus, you know, right when you could at like 4 o'clock, get to New York just in time to do the show.
0: Is this a Friday night, Thursday?
1: Be a Thursday. We were Thursday nights.
0: Okay.
1: And then I would take the Fung Wah bus as soon as my stop was over. So I was back in time for classes on Friday or whatever I had on Friday.
0: Wow.
1: So I could disappear just in time. You know, I can make every class, be on the bus, and then come back.
0: High threshold of getting there, but I feel like that's definitely an upgrade from like a magic show in a mall in Massachusetts, is going to a New York comedy club and getting to do that as a student.
1: It was pretty cool. I mean, and it was just this little theater, this magical like little theater space in Times Square. And we would flyer because I had gotten used to flyering. So I would stand outside. And then we met a comic that was our age who was going to NYU named Sam Morrell.
0: No way.
1: Who's huge.
0: Also awesome, yeah.
1: And so Sam and I eventually, Dave eventually started doing his own stuff. So Sam and I became the co-producers of Stage Stand Up. We did it for 5 years. So it was me and Sam. And we would just flyer. And then once I graduated, I had this weekly show set up. Like I already had a weekly show in New York.
0: And you were doing this with Sam as an undergrad?
1: Yeah, he was at NYU. He had made comedy his major.
0: Because he was at one of your own major.
1: It was a design your own major, so they let him pick classes that would help him with comedy. And I was like, man, Sam, if this comedy thing doesn't work out, you have nothing to fall back on.
0: Yeah.
1: Your degree is in comedy.
0: Yeah.
1: You know what? He's doing great. So it worked out really, really well.
0: But I made the same decision as you with psychology as just that safety net.
1: Well, the funny thing is, I feel like by sophomore year, my parents were like, are you going to be a psychologist? And I was like, no. And they were like, then what are you doing? And I'm like, it's fun.
0: Yeah. No, I feel the same way. Like, I'm like, I have zero, like, if comedy doesn't work out, which, like, knock on wood, I'm not going to do psychology.
1: Right, exactly. Yeah, it's not really much of a safety net if it's
0: it
1: not.
0: It makes you feel better, but it doesn't actually, like, it's like you'll fall off the tightrope. Like, it's like you're walking the tightrope and you're like, oh, there's a safety net. And then you fall and you, like, fall to the floor.
1: Right, exactly.
0: But at least, like, while you're on the rope, it feels better.
1: Yeah. Right, exactly. It's just a mural of a safety net on the hard floor.
0: Like an optical illusion.
1: 100%.
0: Yeah, the magic and the comedy coming back together.
1: Yeah. And my thesis was on comedy.
0: What was your thesis?
1: My undergrad thesis was on racial humor and its effect on prejudice. So we basically made students listen to Chris Rock and then measured their prejudices and biases.
0: What'd you find?
1: We found, I mean, it was an undergrad study, so the power wasn't, take everything with a slight grain of salt here. The power could have been better. But we basically found that there was this sort of bifurcation that people who are already sort of prone to be a little bit racist got more racist. And the people who were prone to be less racist got even less racist.
0: Yeah.
1: Because I created this thing called the humor function grid, which was the idea was to divide humor based on target, like who the comedian was talking about, the comedian and the audience. So you can do it with anything. You do it with race. You could do it with gender. So it's like a female comic talking about women to a male audience. That might be a different thing than a male comic talking about females to a male audience. So it's those three things create a sort of grid, a 2x2 grid. And the understudied area was the target and the comedian being the same, but the audience being different. So Chris Rock talking about African-Americans to a white audience.
0: Yeah.
1: And we found in that grid, there was that bifurcation where it strengthened their beliefs in either direction.
0: Belief fortification. Yeah.
1: Yeah. Which makes sense because anecdotally, Chris Rock and Dave Chappelle had bits like that that they stopped doing because they found that there were white people getting the wrong idea from those bits.
0: Yeah.
1: So it was good that the data, I mean, it makes sense that the data lined up with that sort of anecdotal experience that they had. But it is weird to like then fast forward, you know, 10 years and be sitting at the cellar at the table with Chris Rock and then be like, by the way, I did my thesis on you. I like used your bits for my thesis. He's like, that's weird.
0: I listened to that set like 80 times. Yeah.
1: No. Yeah, exactly.
0: That's I feel like that could have, that definitely was a bifurcating, comment. Like, I did my thesis on you. Could either go very well or
1: exactly.
0: So it comes full circle there. So you have a show with Sam Morril after college that you come back to in New York. And what else kind of does like comedy look like for you as you're like honing your craft and kind of like working towards what you ultimately were doing on shows like Last Comic Standing and America's Got Talent and like a spot on Conan and things like that?
1: Yeah. I mean, here's the best way to put it is I graduated from Harvard that summer. So I'd been going to magic camp since I was a kid. I eventually became a CIT and then a counselor. So I'm like a young new counselor at magic camp. I just graduated and they go, what are you going to do? And I go, I'm going to be a comedian. And I find this out later. They don't tell this to my face. I found out later all the counselors who have known me since I was a kid are like, oh my God, he is going to starve to death. This is a terrible choice. I do Magic Camp. I actually, there's a documentary called Magic Camp. You could watch it. I have very long hair. I'm full of...
0: You're in the documentary.
1: Oh yeah. I still have hope and dreams. it's a fun version of myself. And you see me hosting very briefly the competition. And that's me doing the bits that I had done at Harvard and like stuff that I worked out at the Underground Lounge, which is the place I was barking for. And they're like, oh God, he's going to starve to death. A year elapses between that magic camp and the next magic camp. I had done over 700 shows in New York. I had my show.
0: Working comedian.
1: Yeah, because there was this really awful comedy club called Hot Comedy Club. Like, it was an old laser tag. There would be like leaks and fires. It was crazy. But they could do... And it was like that when you talk about Broadway Comedy Club and all these other comedy clubs where they send barkers and street teams to get you in Times Square.
0: Yeah, tourist traps, kind of.
1: Yeah, some are better than others, to be clear. Ha was the ultimate tourist trap. And they had like the most aggressive, like ex-convicts, like they'd be ex-felons that they would be flying for the shows, saying whatever they could
0: they
1: to get
0: vote,
1: people
0: but they
1: in
0: could
1: there.
0: Get people to get into the yeah.
1: They would sell people tickets, and then they would show up and they go, "This guy says I get 3 free drinks," and they're like, "What are you talking? No, you don't. You have to actually pay for 2 drinks plus the ticket that you were sold." Like all this crazy stuff. Ha no longer exists.
0: Yeah.
1: But Ha had on a Saturday 6 shows. I think I would get paid maybe for one if I was lucky. If I was lucky.
0: Yeah.
1: So a lot of dollar pizza.
0: Did you
1: pizza.
0: Do all 6 shows?
1: But I could do all 6 shows in that night. And there were these like hard audiences, like really hard audiences, especially coming from Harvard where like they were these smart audiences that were my age. And yeah. So of course I got them. Like,
0: and they weren't paying money. They were just happy to see. Would you guys charge for shows?
1: We charged $1 sometimes.
0: Oh, because
1: like if you get 200
0: idea,
1: kids in, that's $200.
0: No, exactly.
1: That pays for some like.
0: That's like 200 slices of pizza.
1: That's so much pizza.
0: Yeah.
1: So much.
0: That's a lot of dough.
1: There we go. Perfect. Yeah.
0: Yeah.
1: I mean, I found it weird walking around campus today seeing Joe's.
0: Yeah. The Joe's opened like
1: what?
0: Over the summer.
1: What? You have New York pizza in Boston? Well, that feels incredibly unfair.
0: And also, I'm just like, really, I really want to get like Mr. Pinocchio's himself, Mr. Noakes, and Joe's in the same room because I feel like those are like very different energies.
1: 100%.
0: But now there's like the New York dollar slice that's like $5 slice.
1: Right.
0: Yeah.
1: 100%.
0: Around, which I'm like, I haven't gotten to go yet, but I'm excited for it. But I also, I'm just like, I'm torn because like now instead of like, I want pizza, Noakes, it's like, I want pizza, hard decision, you know?
1: Yeah, for sure. For sure.
0: Yeah.
1: And back, just back to that, the 700 thing was just that. So Ha was like 6 shows in a night if I wanted it. I was producing my own show. I started expanding, producing more shows. And like Craigslist, I would go on Craigslist. People would advertise their shows or like looking for comedians or looking, maybe a variety show looking for a performer. And I would just say, yeah, when is it? I want to do it. Like, let me know. And I would send them, you know, writer for Mad Magazine was, I think, my credit. I'd done the Boston Comedy Festival a bunch of times because it was in Boston.
0: Yeah.
1: They let us do a Harvard sort of show as part of the Boston Comedy Festival. So we had some alumni. Baratunde Thurston, who's still killing it out there, he came back and did a spot. It was just super fun. Dave came back and did a spot.
0: Yeah.
1: But that was the sort of eye-opener was I came back to Magic Camp 700 shows later and crushed and got my first standing ovation at Magic Camp. And every counselor was like, oh my God, this might actually happen.
0: Yeah. Harrison's going to eat.
1: Yeah. Yeah. Maybe even better than a dollar slice. Yeah. Maybe like.
0: Maybe he'll get like a steak once or twice a year.
1: Yeah.
0: That's awesome. I feel like that's a really cool, I don't know. I feel like giving yourself a few years to just like try and crush and do and hustle and seeing that improvement is like really reassuring. Although like we were kind of saying like you see people like Bill Burr crush and you're like, wow, there's so much work to be done. But like knowing that you put in work and that you're improving is, I feel like, very, that must have been reassuring for like you as a starting comic, like trying to pursue it full time.
1: Yeah. And it was also, that was the only method I knew. And I think it is pretty much the only method to get better at stand-up is you just have to keep doing it. Like that's what's so insane about stand-up and kind of makes it really exciting is that like, if I want to be a really good guitar player, I can just sit in my apartment and just play my guitar and get better. I can literally get better alone in my apartment just practicing. And the instrument in stand-up is the audience. The only way to practice is in front of live people, which means you're going to have to be bad in front of people for a while before you can be good in front of people.
0: You can't do stand-up alone in your room. Or like
1: You can't practice alone. You can't just get really good at the guitar first and then go on stage and be like, look how good I am at guitar.
0: Yeah.
1: You have to be in front of a crowd. And so that was the method was, I thought, well, I'll be honest. Rick had given me advice, which was that it takes 10 years to become really good at stand-up. It's like 5 years to figure out how to do stand-up, like the craft elements, and then 5 more years to figure out how to use all that knowledge and do it in your voice. So it's a 10-year process. And I was like, okay, I go to Harvard. I can do it in 5. I can do this in double time. All I have to do is do twice as many shows as anybody else, and I'll do it twice as fast. And the reality is that's not the case. Yes, you can get a lot of work done, a lot more work done by doing more shows. But there is just something also about like living your life and figuring out. There's so many things that also have to click into place.
0: Yeah.
1: So it did really feel like it took 10 solid years before I was like, okay, I think I know what my voice is. And I think I know some things. I don't think there's any way to shortcut that. And the only way to even do that in 10 years is fuel that process with stage time and getting on stage.
0: Yeah. Like consistently feeding that engine, but also letting the engine just run for a certain amount of time and just like letting, I don't know, like other elements like life experience and things like that get incorporated into it.
1: Yeah, and being honest with the audience. Like, one of the things, I think it was a term that Sam taught me. He would joke about people who had laugh ears. And that's like, it's a very deadly syndrome where comedians hear laughs that aren't in the room. Like, they walk off and they're like, I killed. And you're like, what room were you in when you were performing? Laughs. Yeah. And so there are people who suffer from laugh ears. And those are the comics that it's just very, it's very sad.
0: Because they're not improving.
1: You see them 10 years later and they are not funnier than they were 10 years ago.
0: Yeah.
1: And the only reason to do all those shows is to honestly be like, okay, did that get the reaction that I want?
0: And to fail up, like to keep getting better.
1: To keep getting better, to keep adjusting and changing and working on it. And that's like, that's what's so exciting. You know, like last night I did 2 shows in Boston and it was just so nice. It's so exciting to just be in front of that crowd and be like, let's try this joke and let's see what the reaction is. And like, that's what it's all about.
0: Was there a moment, whether it was 10 years later, earlier or later, if it's not like not quite there yet, where you feel like you found your voice, or like your, like, was 10 years the right metric, or like, and what did that feel like for you?
1: I think it's like getting taller. So it, like, you don't think you're getting taller, but then you look at old photos, or like your parents do that thing where they like measure you against the door frame. Yeah. And you're like, I'm 7 inches taller than I was previously.
0: Yeah.
1: And I don't feel like I ever grew at any point. Because it's so incremental for you. Like, you're experiencing it so slowly.
0: Yeah.
1: So I guess I must be taller than I was when I started in college. Yeah. But it doesn't ever feel like that.
0: Is it bad that I've been 5'7 for like 5 years now?
1: Well, at least you live in a time of short kings. Now it's an asset.
0: Now it's an asset, yeah. Which is great.

0: your Chris Rocks and your Dave Chappelle's and your, you know, all these guys. And they're still just as like, man, if I can get this next thing, then I'll be successful. And you're like, you are successful.
1: Yeah, you are what I'm.
0: Aiming to be you, like to be at that level. And it's you're never satisfied. I think that's,

0: Good afternoon. You're listening to WHRB 95.3 FM in Cambridge for this week's edition of Harvard Sports Weekly. So excited to have you back for this fall semester. I am Leo Petropoulos, joined here in the booth by my dear friend Connor Castaneda, and we are so excited to have you back and to talk all things Harvard sports, sports around the college world, and looking ahead to a busy professional fall season. Connor, how are you doing?
1: I'm doing pretty good, Leo. Very excited to get back into more Harvard sports. We already had a couple start here this past week, looking at things like soccer, field hockey, and volleyball, being able to get some pretty good wins and some matchups here over the last few days. So happy to get that continuing to ramp up as we get into things like football, which I know Werb is doing a lot to cover this year.
0: We are so excited for that. That'll be a ton of fun to get in the booth for those games. And also, though, we both have some other sports that we're watching pretty closely. It's the kickoff weekend for men's and women's golf for the Crimson, which will be a really fun tournament hosted by Boston College for the men. And also, we've been following a lot of ranked matchups today for many Harvard sports. Men's water polo at UC Davis starting today, as well as women's soccer traveled down to Bama, number 6 ranked Alabama. That's a huge game. Women's soccer's had some really high-scoring offensive matchups throughout the start of the season, some 4-0 wins at home, but now they're on a really big road test. Excited to see how that one will go.
1: Yep, and then here at 1 p.m. today, we had field hockey. They're playing against number 9 ranked UConn here in Cambridge. That's a top 10 matchup. Harvard being ranked top 3 going into the season because of how well they played last year. Harvard and Princeton both there in the top 3 nationally. That is going to be a great matchup whenever that comes around here in a few weeks. And, of course, today, them playing UConn, an amazing matchup as well for all those girls out there. And then volleyball continuing their weekend slate after what they've done the past few days. Speaking of which, yesterday they were able to pick up a 3-1 win over Holy Cross here in Cambridge. And then the day before, they were able to get a 3-0 win over Fairfield, also here at home. So the women volleyball team always continuing to put up some good results here early in the season as they start some non-conference events.
0: Most definitely. And then looking back on sort of the men's side of things for the soccer, been a bit of a slower start. For the guys, bit of a younger roster for Harvard, but on Friday they fell to Providence at home 1-3 in that game. Looking ahead, they have some more matchups coming up this weekend. They'll take on UConn. That's a home game. That's a really great opportunity for them to sort of be a get-right game next weekend. And speaking of next weekend, also looking ahead, sailing kicks off in full force. They'll be sailing in Cambridge and also at the Harry Anderson Trophy competition at Yale. That'll be super exciting to watch those as those teams get going for the start of their season. Charles is really quite gorgeous right now. Good conditions for sailing, and also I'm imagining Connecticut would be nice, although I suppose saying nice and Connecticut is a bit oxymoronic, but that's all right. And also we're looking ahead. We've got women's rugby versus Brown

0: next weekend starting Ivy League play for them, although many of our teams are still sticking in that non-conference games, as we've seen this weekend for sure. So,
1: and we're going to continue to have water polo as well, men's water polo. Looks like they're still doing invitationals here at this point of the season. So the next here next Saturday, they're going to end up playing both San Jose State there in the morning, and then they're going to play Santa Clara in the later afternoon, both in Princeton at the Princeton Invitational. That'll be a great test for our guys. They had a few tough matchups the last couple of days, losing against that same San Jose State team yesterday, and then also picking up a pretty close loss there to number 4 ranked California. Some tough games here earlier in the season, but games that prepare the team for league play. So definitely important to keep an eye on.
0: And definitely good for them to go with those early road tests, because, I mean, in the grand scheme, it'll matter how they're able to perform down the stretch with the Ivy and some more home matchups, but having these, especially that away weekend in California and now going down to Princeton to face off. They also have Navy on Sunday. That'll be a great, great, great game. I'm guessing Navy's a little more familiar with the waters, but hoping that our practice this past weekend in California will have us ready to face them in that Princeton Invitational, as well as some other non-conference matchups we're watching next weekend. Field hockey will travel, actually get to stay home against a neighboring foe, Boston College, in Cambridge. That'll be a super exciting match for the highly ranked Crimson, as well as we have women's soccer playing in Durham, New Hampshire, against the University of New Hampshire in a 2 p.m. Eastern game next weekend. That'll be another great test for our women's soccer team to get some non-conference games out of the way before this more difficult Ivy stretch coming ahead. And then looking even further past that, women's volleyball will pick up a game midweek against Merrimack in North Andover. That'll be a nice close game on the weekdays to see if they can continue their really strong start to the season. And then men's soccer will also have a chance against New Hampshire in Durham in a way of trying to pick up some early success and some early experience that I think will carry them a really long way.
1: And those games against Durham, or in Durham against University of New Hampshire, are going to continue, especially going in here in a couple of Saturdays there on the 19th, whenever we start our football season at the University of New Hampshire. That's going to be a 1 p.m. start and a game that we are going to broadcast on WHRB. So keep your eyes peeled for that, and always listen to WHRB Sports at WHRB.org. Or at whrb.mixlr.com.
0: Definitely great sports, and we will cover lots of sports throughout the seasons, so be sure to follow along with WHRB and all of our content, especially beginning with that football in New Hampshire. And then the following weekend, we will all travel down to Providence for the historic Harvard-Brown game, a Friday night matchup. They actually flexed that game from a Saturday, so it is really cool to have a Friday night lights experience. I believe they're actually playing that game in an off-site location. I think they're playing in the Providence. I forgot that the MLS, if it's an MLS team or if it's like a New England soccer team, but they're playing at a soccer field that's being revamped for the football match between Brown and Harvard. So super exciting to watch that in just a few Saturdays away. But back to the Saturday, the 19th, men's tennis and women's tennis are going to get going ahead. Men's tennis with the Chowder Fest, hosted here in Cambridge. And then women's tennis is actually at the ITA All-American Championships down in Cary, North Carolina. Imagine those facilities are run with NC State in mind. Sailing will continue also in Cambridge and then in Chestnut Hill, Massachusetts, so staying close to home for our sailing squads. And then cross country will continue with two big matchups, first at the Dartmouth Invite in Hanover, and then going to a pretty deep pull, Midwest pull for me, Indiana State Invite in Terre Haute, Indiana. So that'll be a great couple matchups for cross country.
1: Definitely so. A lot of Harvard sports kicking off here in the next few weeks as we get into fall sports and then soon into winter sports. It's going to be a great year for WHRB, and we're going to be broadcasting as much as we can live on WHRB.org and on Mixlr. Leo, are you looking more into some other college sports?
0: I mean, I've definitely been following some sports, beginning this past Thursday with a very good game. I believe it was Colorado and Georgia Tech that went down to the line, 14-13. Colorado, Deion Sanders, primetime upset in Atlanta, stunned the Georgia Tech student section, which really pulled out in full force for that home game. But Colorado, big ACC non-conference win. I think that'll really set them off on the right tone. Although that game, and this is actually a theme in a later game we'll get to, Michigan-Western Michigan, but a lot of mistakes when it came to ball handling, a lot of fumbles in those games. It was wet conditions in Atlanta, but then we saw in Michigan similar-ish conditions early fall dealing with some rough weather. And you know what? Speaking of that Western Michigan-Michigan game, it's been very much on my mind. That concluded last night. And if you've been on Instagram at all or TikTok, you've probably seen clips dealing with microseconds. There was a very contentious play. Western Michigan was, I believe, like a 28-point underdog or some crazy deficit in Ann Arbor at the Big House. And then, Connor, what ended up happening was Michigan was down 12-7. They had the ball around the 45-yard line. Bryce Underwood, a very hyped-up, huge NIL contract starting QB for Michigan, heaves one in the back of the end zone and really past the back of the end zone. They had about 9 seconds when they threw that ball up, and the clock initially had expired. Everyone thought 12-7, Western Michigan, incredible upset versus Michigan. One of the first times, I think one statistic said they've never beaten Michigan, or it was at least 100 years or some crazy long throwback until the last time Western Michigan had beat Michigan. But then there was an official review from the Big Ten review office in Rosemont, Illinois, and what they saw versus the NBC broadcast, which is going to be the debate of college football probably for the next month or weeks at least, was that the NBC broadcast had 0-0-0-0, and the Big Ten broadcast had 1 second when a out-of-bounds Western Michigan cornerback made contact with the ball, and they said the Big Ten gets the call, not NBC. The Big Ten said that there was 1 second left for Michigan. And in true heroic style, despite a really rough game for Underwood, he heaved one up front of the end zone this time, and it was brought down by the Michigan tight end, I believe, who was able to pull that 13-12 victory out for Michigan. Although, Connor, I will say what kind of bothered me on multiple levels about that game was, can you believe they field stormed a MAC team in their own stadium, 28-point favorites, and they pulled it out. I'll give them credit, but man, that was contentious.
1: You would have thought they won the national championship after that field storm, but you know, sometimes you have to celebrate even the ugly victories, and for them, that one definitely was not pretty. Even though it does count as a win in the record books, you're always going to have the College Football Playoff Committee look back, and if there is an opportunity for Michigan to sneak in for an at-large bid, if that's how it comes down to, you know, there's a chance that they look back at that game and say, hey, you know, even if they were able to have that second put back on and get that win, that was a very ugly win for Michigan. Definitely does not make them look good here early in the season, especially considering that's a game they paid $1.5 million to have hosted at the Big House. So not so pretty for Michigan. And, you know, other than that, I'd say most other teams kind of just ran away with victories on the ranked side this week.
0: No,
1: a lot definitely. Of super big wins. Another big one there on Friday, you had Miami beat Stanford 45-6. That game featured two Harvard football alums, Aiden Kilstrom as the center for Stanford, and then Cooper Barkate as the star wide receiver, or one of the two star wide receivers for University of Miami. I know for Miami, the big talk of that game was Malachi Toney having 12 catches for 234 yards and 3 touchdowns. I know he hit the Heisman pose after one of those touchdowns, and that is definitely someone that you're going to have to keep an eye out for this season, as we have a season of many great wide receivers here in the country.
0: Definitely. I mean, I was following very closely Jeremiah Smith, receiving for Ohio State in their blowout victory versus Ball State, 56-3. Smith put up 8 receptions, 151 yards, 2 touchdowns. I don't even think he played the whole game from what I heard.
1: I think that might have been just in the first half.
0: Yeah, it was just the first half. That's right. So
1: that's another pretty crazy wide receiver stat line there out in the country right now. You also have a couple of other guys, some for other ranked teams for other smaller schools. There for USC, you had Mosley. He had 4 catches for 102 yards and 2 touchdowns himself, having a pretty good season. And then there for San Jose State, they had Hoke, their wide receiver, with 5 catches for 115 yards and 2 touchdowns. So some great wide receivers this season. It's going to be another year. Maybe we get another Devontae Smith-esque wide receiver winning the Heisman.
0: It definitely could be a year for the receivers. I mean, we haven't had... There are definitely some strong quarterback performances out in the field, no doubt about it, for Oregon's Dante Moore, who had to put up crazy efficiency numbers in a tight, tight matchup versus Boise State. 34-27, Oregon sneaks out a home victory. But that game was actually tied at 24 going into the fourth quarter, And then Dan Lanning and his Oregon Ducks made sure to hold on and prove that number two ranking with that consistency and that grit. But other than that, it was pretty clear across the sport that it would be ranked teams getting their wins. Indiana, though, and this was pretty much expected by some analysts going into the game, Indiana and North Texas was a little closer than probably Cignetti would have enjoyed from the start. I mean, Indiana was still up two scores, which for the Hoosiers is basically losing in the grand scheme of what they've put up recently. But they were able to blow out North Texas in the fourth quarter, 21 unanswered, to really solidify a good win for Cignetti. He actually emphasized, and this will be really interesting to watch, when he was asked about the players that he saw coming out of camp, he really hit on the fact that his linemen, his big guys in the front, were really putting in the most consistent effort and consistent training, he said. So really, it'll be interesting to see if kind of the Indiana brand of football, that's not necessarily a Mendoza type, it might just be some of the nitty-gritty position players who can really make a difference there. And one other game that I really followed along with and thought was a impressive start for a new head coach, LSU Clemson. Clemson's just been looking for a good start in the ACC, looking for a non-con win, and they did not get that in Death Valley. 51-10 LSU, just complete masterclass by Lane Kiffin and the LSU offense to really put a Clemson team, a bit of an identity crisis for Sweeney and the Clemson Tigers, trying to move up these national rankings, and yet you play a big team in a big place, and I just feel like it's kind of a tough start for the Tigers.
1: Yeah, they're in the Battle of Death Valley, losing by 41 points. Definitely not what Clemson wants to see. Again, continuing to show that Dabo Sweeney hasn't been able to adjust here in the NIL era and in the transfer portal prime. And, you know, I think that's something that eventually might catch up to him. And for one of the longest tenured coaches, you know, here in Power 4 football, to go and have that type of performance and to continue to have those types of performances year after year definitely doesn't make him look very good. But we always love Dabo Sweeney. That's someone who loves football, and so that's something that we can always appreciate. A couple other pretty prominent results. We had, again, our first FCS over FBS upset. There were Tarleton State beating Bowling Green. Tarleton State, that's a big FCS member that was able to go and get a bye last year in the FCS playoffs. That is a very low chance, but a possible matchup for Harvard going into this fall. A lot of these teams across the country, Harvard definitely has to keep their eye on to, you know, continue to see who they might end up seeing there in the FCS. Another team that they are playing here soon is New Hampshire. They lost to Syracuse 66-3. And even though these are some big losses, Villanova last year, they had taken a pretty big loss by about 60 points to Penn State and then did about the same thing to Harvard there in the FCS. And so it's really tough to take a look at these FBS matchups and really get a judge of how good these teams are. But if we can learn anything from Syracuse, maybe Harvard can go and get a pretty big win there in New Hampshire here in a couple of weeks.
0: A little optimistic about the Syracuse game, because Syracuse, especially last year, I mean, I think, if I remember correctly, BC was able to beat Syracuse. My memory could be failing me, but Syracuse has struggled in ACC play, at least recently, in the past couple of seasons, and maybe this is, it'll be the real test if it's a New Hampshire loss or a Syracuse win and how that will play into Harvard's chances. But getting a non-conference win in that way would be really huge for what you're alluding to there with postseason contention for Harvard. I mean, Harvard football, we will get into very many details as we cover that game in New Hampshire. But what we're looking ahead to as well is that Harvard was ranked second in preseason polling in the Ivy. So really any way they can get leverage in a conversation over Yale, over similar opponents, I think will go a very long way for the Crimson. And then one other game, throwing back to a beloved member of the Crimson family, Jaden Craig, and his TCU Horned Frogs. They played in the Aer Lingus Classic out in Ireland, and Bill Belichick, despite not the prettiest performance, was able to pull through with his Tar Heels, including a safety in the second quarter, funny enough. 15-10 final score there in Ireland for North Carolina. Not exactly sure they'll be how formidable of a presence they will be going ahead, but definitely something to keep an eye out on.
1: Yeah, I mean, there's always so many, you know, things to keep watch on if you're looking at all these Crimson alums. Another big game here from this weekend is going to end up featuring one of our other transfers. It's going to be Derek Osmond going down there to UCLA. They had a matchup here against
0: Cal, wasn't it?
1: It was against Cal Berkeley.
0: California War.
1: And so in that game, UCLA, they're able to go and get a 45-24 win. Pretty big, being able to go and obviously protect that quarterback. And so for Osman, that's a good performance. We always love to see good performances here from our Harvard alums. And see as they continue and keep pushing and, you know, trying to, you know, both get some well-deserved NIL money, but also to go and push themselves and make a case for getting drafted here next year.
0: 100%. And I mean, going into Berkeley, Berkeley's not a friendly place to play. The stadium was packed. And for UCLA to really prove their place in the Big Ten conversation going forward with a really competitive field, that will be really interesting to see what UCLA is able to do. And then one game I want to preview with no bias whatsoever is a game that will be taking place in, I'd argue, one of the most, if not the most historic NFL stadium in a really awesome city. The Wisconsin Badgers, my childhood beloveds, are traveling against my collegiate aid lovers, the Notre Dame Fighting Irish, in what will be, I think, a really good test for Marcus Freeman and the Fighting Irish. There's a famous game in Wisconsin lore from 10 years ago, right around maybe today, 10 years ago today. Wisconsin played, I believe, the number 5 ranked LSU at Lambeau, and they were able to put on a defensive masterclass and beat them, I believe, 16-14. And I think the same sort of story will be up for the test here against Notre Dame. My cousin Cooper Catalano, the linebacker for Wisconsin, among some other young guys, sophomores and juniors primarily on the Wisconsin defense. We'll see if the Notre Dame offense, with some grads and some different adjustments, especially along the front line, if they'll be able to defend their ranking, defend being the 4th-ranked team in the country. They are favored by 3 scores. But Lambeau, if you're playing the Packers, is a tough place to play. And if you're playing the Badgers in a de facto home game, I think it'll be a really great, great game to follow. And then one other game to watch, Washington State, Washington, in a cross-state rivalry. That game will be excellent at Husky Stadium in Seattle. So Washington kicks off at 4, Wisconsin, Notre Dame, 7:30 at Lambeau. Really
1: some great games.
0: Awesome games.
1: We love to see the Apple Cup, one of the best rivalries in college football, even if it's taking place a little bit earlier than maybe we are used to. And then for Notre Dame, that, I believe right now, they are the second highest odds of any team behind Ohio State to win the national championship this year. That's pretty big expectations for a team who hasn't won in almost 40 years.
0: Mm-hmm.
1: But much like my childhood rivals, University of Texas, that's one school that's always going to be picked to finish really well. And a school that, to be fair, always has the ability to do it. It's just a matter of executing when it matters most.
0: You know what's funny about talking about the Longhorns? That's kind of, this week I stumbled upon, it was old Pat McAfee clip of him leading Texas A&M in the war hymn. And I've just enjoyed really listening to that because I think it just shows how awesome these college football rivalries can get. And especially you talk about the Apple rivalry there in Washington, even though it's, you know, week one for both squads, it still will be, I'm imagining, a very tense environment and a really tough place to play. And Washington's coming in ranked 17th. That'll be a prove-it game. I mean, the committee, I'm guessing they won't look favorably on Michigan's game at 16, and it'll be really important to see if Washington maybe can move up a couple spots if they can play really well against Washington State.
1: Yeah, I mean, it helps them in terms of rankings to be able to play such a big rival. Rivalry games are always weighted higher by the committee, just considering the fact that with that history, there's always going to be a lot of tension, and there's going to be a lot of desire for that, you know, for the underdog Washington State to try and get a win. And so even if Washington goes and they, you know, they pretty easily cover their what I think is about a 22-point spread, they're still going to be able to go in there. And if they get a win, that's going to give them a lot of looks from the committee. Definitely get them up a couple of spots over teams like the woeful Michigan.
0: Yeah, if my memory serves me right, that rivalry has been some close scores over the years. And some really, like, when Washington was brought up in some of these CFP conversations over the past couple of years, it definitely came down to what they did against Washington State when it was a late season game. And I think it will be treated with a similar level of importance, even though they're starting off early.
1: Definitely so. That's a lot of what's going on here in some of these early season college sports. We're going to come back and continue to talk about a little bit more college sports, but definitely some of the things going on professionally, especially here, the U.S. Open, the major Grand Slam tournament here happening in the United States. Love to talk about different things going on right now, and we will get back to it. But first, we're going to kick it back to the Harvard Band with a little bit of their CD that they graciously offer us every single year. Thank you, Harvard Band, and go Crimson.
2: play my instrument tonight. I hope my poems will help you get to know the folks you see on stage, reminding us all that music is a vibrant, expressive art, and the musicians are real

0: We are back with Harvard Sports Weekly here at WHRB, looking into a little bit of professional sports and the wider sports world. First off, we're going to kick off with some of the U.S. Open and looking at that Grand Slam tournament here happening in the U.S. A lot of amazing matchups and some really good players continue to make it through. Leo, you have a pretty cool story, actually, about one of these matchups happening here in the next day or two.
1: Yes, and it's a matchup really close to home for me being a longtime tennis player. It is the number 8th ranked Ben Shelton of the United States facing the once incredible, now more or less inconsistent, but still great, Stefanos Tsitsipas in, I believe, this round of 16. Yeah, the round of 16 at the U.S. Open. And there's this old tennis lore that's been taking place since 1877, if you can believe that, Connor, since the first edition of Wimbledon. So when you hit a backhand in tennis, which is just, if you're right-handed, it's the opposite side, and left, the opposite side of that. So your hand is, the back of your hand is facing the other side of the court. In some cases, most players will have two hands on their racket, although it can go both ways. But in this year, at least, all of the other competitors in the round of 16 will use two hands on their backhand. More control, a little more ability to move the ball, but the one hand, a little less effort, a little easier to get your racket out there. Tsitsipas is the only player in the round of 16 who has this one-handed backhand. You might be asking, well, why does that matter? Is it a performance difference? Not necessarily. It's actually a traditional difference, because in every year since 1877, at least in one of the four Grand Slams, U.S. Open, Wimbledon, French Open, and Australian Open, there has been a player that has that one-handed backhand. This year, if Tsitsipas does not advance to the semifinals, it will be the first year in that entire history since 1877 for a player to not have had a one-handed backhand in any of the Grand Slam semifinals, which, if you care about tennis history and lore, or the fact that a return to the top for Tsitsipas would be awesome, it'll be very interesting to see if he can keep that streak alive and be the only player this year to be in a semi with a one-handed backhand. But his road is not going to be particularly easy, starting with number 8th ranked Shelton. Will it, Connor?
0: Yeah, I mean, going against the highest ranked American in the U.S. Open is never easy. But to be fair, the U.S. hasn't had a super prominent male tennis player in quite a while, and especially one that's been able to compete against a lot of these Europeans there, even in competitions such as the U.S. Open. Again, whoever ends up winning that match is going to end up having to face either third-ranked Carlos Alcaraz or 21st-ranked Tommy Paul. Alcaraz, one of my favorite tennis players, always hope that he can go out and get some good wins and stuff like that and represent Latinos really well. And then Tommy Paul, the American, one of the last Americans left here on the men's side of singles, and definitely someone who a lot of people are going to be rooting for in this tournament.
1: Definitely. And I mean, having such two highest ranked, with the exception of Tiafo and Tien in the top parts of the bracket, having Paul and Shelton possibly facing off here in the quarterfinals will be a really awesome test for the U.S. But then also then, if we could have possibly the European matchup of Tsitsipas versus Alcaraz, that would both be a historic matchup, one you might have expected more so 3 to 5 years ago when, you know, Alcaraz was rising in his game and Tsitsipas was at his peak. But now we're seeing more Tsitsipas in the later end of his career and Alcaraz in his prime. That would be, I'm sure, a historic U.S. quarterfinal matchup with a lot on the line, given his backhand habits there for Tsitsipas. But then across, there's some other ranked matchups here in the fourth round. Dardari versus Zverev, the number 1 ranked German, given that Yannick Sinner is not in this U.S. Open bracket. So Zverev will face Dardari on the top of the bracket, and then either will face Gea or Van der Schulp, who are not ranked in the top rankings here for the U.S. Open. So possibly an easier road for Zverev, but these late season U.S. Open matchups can go any which way, and it's no surprise. I mean, Tsitsipas, I believe, if I remember correctly, had some ranked wins. Yeah, he beat Leheka from Czechia, the 18th ranked player, to get here in a 4-set match. So really, there has been some upsets along the way, and to see sort of this field of unranked and really highly ranked players, I think is quite an awesome feat for the men's singles side and something definitely to watch down the stretch here. But definitely, I would say my favorite here is Zverev, but we will, of course, see if the bottom of the bracket with Shelton, Alcaraz and Tsitsipas could possibly make some noise.
0: Yep, and then over on the women's side, again, an All-American favorite and someone who has a real chance of going in and getting a U.S. Open title is a fourth-ranked Coco Gauff. She plays tomorrow night against Iva Jovic. That's going to be an All-American matchup there at Arthur Ashe, and that is going to be something we all love to see. No matter what happens, we're going to see an American go on. We hope we can get Coco Gauff to go on and get that championship here for the Americans. Continue on what Serena Williams and Venus Williams did in their careers. They just lost their doubles match here whenever they came back. But from what I understand, that was one of the best matchups that, you know, if, at least for doubles that we've seen at a Grand Slam in quite a while. Very hyped up and something that everyone loved to be able to go in and see towards the tail end of both of their very historic careers as some of the best American tennis players ever, regardless of their gender.
1: That was a three-setter, the Williams sisters, and then they faced Chan and Joint playing a mixed team. I believe Chan, I could be wrong here, but I believe it's a Hong Kong-Australia duo. Yes, looks right. And then there was two sets of that match that went to tiebreakers. The Williams were able to pull out a very narrow second set, 8-6 in a tiebreaker, but then it came down to that pivotal third set with the Australian and Hong Kong duo being able to pull it out 10-7 with that tiebreaker. Really a gut-wrenching way to fall there, but an incredible effort by the American duo. But there's also, back on that the singles side, there's some, I mean, American females littering that conference. Pegula also facing off in a ranked match versus Cirstea of Romania. That will be possibly the best challenge that Sablenka of Belarus will face. She and Rybakina of Kazakhstan, both of them are clear favorites here, both with Grand Slam winning experience, but some key challengers. Naomi Osaka facing off against the Kazakh Rybakina. And Iga Swiatek, that's a really stacked bottom. I mean, the rankings don't suggest it, but Osaka coming in at 13th, Swiatek at 8th, and Rybakina at the second ranked overall in this U.S. Open. That's a really, really tough singles draw, especially from the bottom of the women's bracket. And hopefully for the Americans, Jovic or Gauff can hold off against the Eastern European matchup of Andreeva versus Potapova, Russian versus Latvian, to face off against that really stacked bottom of the bracket. Some awesome matchups on the women's side and really great storylines, especially with the Williams as well.
0: Definitely so. The U.S. Open here should be done in about a week. A lot of great matchups here in all four different divisions. And so we always love to cover tennis here, and especially the U.S. Open. Now over into another American pastime, the American pastime, Major League Baseball. We've got very interesting standings this time of year. The Red Sox, who were, you know, a lot of people kind of had wrote them off there in June whenever they were, you know, a dozen games under 500. Now they're pretty comfortably in a wild card spot, basically a lock to make the playoffs at 78-65. They had one of the best months in recent MLB memory there in July, and then in August, Mickey Gaspar had one of the best offensive months of any player ever. And so a great season here for the Red Sox, being able to go get that turnaround in spite of ownership that doesn't want to, you know, put out very much money into that team, still able to go out and perform really well, even in what is, you know, considered one of the best divisions in baseball. All five teams in the AL East have chances to make the playoffs. While some are lower than others, there's a pretty good chance that we're going to get the Rays, Yankees, Sox, and the Blue Jays here in the AL playoffs, especially considering how weak the other divisions are. Speaking of the other divisions, you have the White Sox. They're leading the AL Central right now at 74-68, just a few games over 500 and 2.5 games ahead of the Cleveland Guardians. And then there in the AL West, what is historically one of the worst divisions in MLB history. They have my Houston Astros at 73-70, leading the AL West, just a few games over the Rangers. And, you know, here late in the season, definitely teams that you're going to see in the playoffs here come October.
1: No doubt about it, Sam. And I will go, not to, you know, upset the Boston faithful here listening, but there was a very interesting series I had the pleasure of going to, Mariners versus Red Sox. The Red Sox, both against the Yankees in a four-game series, they lost 3-1, and then the Mariners in a 2-1 series, they weren't able to pull out the win there either. And that was actually at Fenway. So there is definitely some consideration for the Red Sox not getting too chillaxed about being six games ahead. There is both the Guardians and the Blue Jays, even though they have less than a month to go, that are six games behind Boston. A lot can happen with a six-game gap. And also the Chicago Cubs, who are chasing down my Milwaukee Brewers with some success, are really hoping that their seven-game deficit can get closed. Both teams are near locks for the postseason. It's been a pretty consistent theme with the Brewers, 33 games over 500, which, not to glaze my own team, but that's pretty awesome. They're facing off right now against the Reds. They're trailing. It's been a bit of a tough series for the Brewers going on the road, but they were able, because all they needed against the Cubs this past weekend was consistency, and they got that at Wrigley. They split the series 2-2, and you know the Cubs fans were very happy to get those two wins, but at the end of the day, if you're trying to claw back seven games, the Brewers can split series the rest of the way, and they'll be firmly in the driver's seat of the NL Central. And possibly even with a shaky Dodgers roster so far, and maybe even a more injured Shohei than we thought, the Dodgers had a really rough go of things, losing a three-game series to the Cardinals, although they've done much better at home versus the Nationals, a three-game winning streak so far for that. But the NL side, definitely a little more interesting in terms of the wild card race, but the AL has a lot going on. The NL wild card race, with obviously the three clear favorites in their divisions, the Atlanta Braves in the East, Milwaukee Brewers in the Central, LA Dodgers in the West, but that third and final wild card spot, there's roughly five teams in the grand scheme of a hunt. Currently the Diamondbacks, 5.5 games behind the Phillies, but the Diamondbacks hold that third wild card spot firmly. San Diego Padres are just half game back, and for the Padres, they're right now in the midst of a Yankees series, which is really not what you would be hoping for if you're trying to clinch up a wild card spot to have to play New York in a place where they're really trying to claw their way back up in the AL East. And then also the Marlins and Cardinals, four games back on the Diamondbacks, really keeping the pressure up in the NL wild card race. But I would definitely expect the Phillies and the Cubs to possibly come in at that 4-5 matchup. And then if things hold, that might be a Cubs-Brewers yet again NLDS. That'll be some bad blood if that was to shake out. But Brewers certainly haven't clinched yet. The Dodgers are hot on their tails, 2.5 games back overall.
0: It's going to be a tough series, or would be a tough series for both the Cubs and the Brewers. I mean, for the Brewers, the way that I see it is they're one of the best rosters, and they're very well constructed of any, more than most other teams in baseball. They, you know, they go and they don't strike out very much. They walk at a pretty good rate. They're able to go out and, you know, they steal bases, and then they'll hit sac flies, they'll advance runners. They find ways to score runs. They're a little bit more traditional than just, you know, than teams like the Yankees that just want to go out and smash some home runs, which definitely does work, you know, as you can see by them being 20 games over 500. But at the same time, there for the Brewers, they do have the best record in baseball, so it seems to work pretty well for them. And then, you know, for the Cubs, they have, you know, my pick for NL MVP, and right now the odds-on favorite, and Pete Crow Armstrong having one of the best defensive seasons by a fielder that we've seen in quite a while. And then offensively, you know, ever since he changed his batting stance, he's been mashing home runs. He's near the lead league in home runs at the moment. You know, he's probably going to end up hitting a 10-war season, you know, and being able to go and, you know, kind of replicate some of those really big Mike Trout years, you know, that we remember from, you know, our childhoods, you know, about a decade ago. And so that's definitely, you know, a really big Cubs team. They feel better than anybody else. They don't pitch very well, but they do everything else about as perfectly as you could ask for, and so that's going to be an interesting team coming into the playoffs.
1: Thank you for aging us there, Connor. But yeah, the Cubs bullpen, there's an Instagram account I follow. It's quite funny. It's like the worst MLB or something. He put the entire Cubs bullpen in his detention list, and that was the central theme of the Brewers series, and I guess speaks to the Brewers' grittiness in a way of finding ways to win. The Brewers were down in pretty much, I think, all four games they played against the Cubs. And then in two of them, they clawed it back. And then in one of them, it was by a run they lost. Speaking of clawing it back, the Brewers were down 3-6 when I talked about them 5 minutes ago. And now they've tied at 6-6. Just pure Milwaukee style there, clawing runs wherever they can. And then definitely a good point to look at this roster composition, because the Brewers have done something really interesting that I think other teams, especially in an era of trading prospects and valuing them very highly, and farm systems, with the Dodgers having one of the largest farm systems, the Brewers have brought up Cooper Pratt and Luis Lara, and both of them have put up remarkable efficiency and high batting average. I think Pratt is in the 300s, actually, batting average-wise. And both those guys are sort of the embodiment of how you can have scrappy baseball players and people who play the game really well, and that can still work. Of course, the ultimate test, though, will come down to this kind of postseason run, if a team like the Yankees or Dodgers could out-bat the Brewers down the stretch. But definitely a really fun time to be watching baseball, and I'm very much taking it, trying to be grateful about it, given the concerns over next season's lockout, which I'm sure the concern that it could happen, which I'm sure will be covering a lot down the stretch. Definitely don't want to fearmonger that, though. I do not want that. I want to watch some baseball.
0: You know, and as much as we do want to watch baseball, at the very least, we know that minor league baseball will be playing.
1: Love it.
0: 2027. Minor league baseball, one of the backbones of a lot of small American towns, including my hometown. You know, we love to see some AA baseball. That is a great atmosphere, especially for a lot of kids and stuff like that. So we know we'll have that. And as far as major league baseball, you know, we hope that whatever happens in the CBA, it's something that works really well for, of course, for the players and for the teams, but most importantly, something that works for the fans, as, you know, we are the thing that holds up the league. You know, kind of looking around stat-wise, of course, one of the big stories in the American League this year is Yordan Alvarez going for his triple crown and having his MVP season. Right now, he leads Chandler Simpson by about, you know, just a couple of hits in terms of average, you know, 315 over 308. So he's barely holding a lead there. You know, and a stat that he held for most of the season in American League home run leaders, he only has 37. He's had a very cold August and September, and he's let Junior Caminero overtake him by one. And so he's one short of the lead right there. But then back in RBI, you know, he's there. He's tied with Pete Alonso there for the Orioles with 94 RBI this season. And so it's definitely going to be a pretty close race. It's very difficult to do it, of course, considering it's only happened, you know, a handful of times, you know, in, you know, the last 50 years or so. And so we definitely, you know, would love to see, you know, a Triple Crown winner. For myself, with that being, you know, my favorite team, of course, we'd love to see Yordan Alvarez go and get that Triple Crown. But, you know, it's going to be something that, you know, we'll see come down here in the next couple of weeks. And so that's going to be a great storyline. And, of course, looking there at the World Series, trying to see what may come up. Right now, the shortest odds to win the World Series, of course, are the Los Angeles Dodgers at plus 185. The next closest team is the Brewers at plus 750. And so
1: Vegas doesn't believe in us.
0: You're seeing some pretty long odds for most teams outside of the Dodgers. It's going to be, yeah, pretty interesting playoffs, definitely. I think, you know, for the Dodgers to win three straight, I think that is a possibility, of course, with them having one of the best rosters we've seen in, honestly, probably ever in Major League Baseball. But even then, you also have an amazing Brewers team going out and putting up another good season like they did last year. The Yankees, who just are able to hit and don't even have Aaron Judge back yet. The Rays, who, much like the Brewers, are a small market team that just plays really solid baseball. You also have some other pretty big teams there behind them, like the Braves, the Phillies, the Sox, and the Cubs. And so it's definitely a toss-up in terms of, you know, who outside the Dodgers can really put up, you know, a fight there in the playoffs. We might even be able to see a Brewers World Series for the first time ever.
1: That would be amazing. I never can get my hopes up with this team, but I can get my hopes up with especially our pitching staff, because you talk about your potential Triple Crown winner, Alvarez there. I'm very much following this Mizorowski Cy Young case that he is making. He is the complete leader in the league with strikeouts 227 to his name. He needs to get a couple more starts in if he wants to hit that 300 mark. Not 100% sure if that's realistic. They definitely are trying to keep Mizorowski in good health. There was a bit of a scare over the summer to make sure he wasn't overdoing it. That was definitely a part of the Milwaukee considerations following the All-Star break, to really use that break to give Mizorowski that rest that he needed. But beyond that, he's had an incredible season. He had a rough outing at Wrigley that brought up his ERA, but he's still the league leader at 1.97 ERA, which is frankly awesome to stay in the ones. The Brewers, though, given Sproat, given Henderson, given some other guys, Drohan in the pitching rotation, there's some complete teams. I agree the Dodgers are just on another playing field. They're just on another level out there in LA. But the Brewers, they're definitely in a place, if they're going to make a run, I think now is a good time to get that run going. So I'm really hopeful and optimistic, and optimistic that they've tied this matchup against the Reds right now.
0: Definitely so. You know, here we've got about 7 minutes until the top of the hour, whenever we're going to switch off to a different department. A couple other things happening in broader sports. Looking at the NFL, they're going to start here next week. Pretty interesting preseason. You know, some players that, you know, performed well, but maybe won't start. Looking especially at Fernando Mendoza. He had, you know, he threw a couple of picks, definitely. But he still looks really good. He's making good decisions. He's moving around well in the pocket. And he's showing why he was the number one overall pick. Mm-hmm. And why he, you know, looks to be the future of that Raiders team that has a pretty interesting offense. With Kirk Cousins getting that start and him being able to go and bring up some of those younger guys, I feel like that's definitely going to be a team that is interesting to watch, regardless of wherever they end up in the standings, especially there in a really tough AFC West.
1: Yeah.
0: They have three other pretty big playoff contenders every single year. But definitely someone that will be pretty interesting to watch. You also have here with the Patriots, getting A.J. Brown is going to be huge for Drake May. Losing Boutte is never great, but with them, you know, going out and getting a lot of wins last season, you know, right now there's a lot of people that are predicting them to go up and, you know, get 12, 13 wins again this season. We'd love to see that here in New England, you know, especially in the post-Tom Brady era. Any wins are good to see, but definitely with Drake May, we'd love to get those wins up this year and, you know, maybe go and get back to the Super Bowl, try again.
1: And they're starting off with, I mean, Seattle, which is just the most brutal, you know, in terms of trying to fight for a Super Bowl. If you can knock down the champion Seattle, that would be a really huge, huge test. It's a matchup with May and Darnold there, so it'll be really, really fun. That's a Wednesday night. That's the first game of the regular season that's held in Seattle. I'm sure it will be loud there. And then the following night, it's actually going to be a Friday game, but here in the U.S. it's a Thursday game because San Francisco and L.A. are headed out to Australia, Melbourne. They're playing on a cricket ground, the Rams and the 49ers are. And that will be broadcast on Netflix. The Rams favored in that one, but it's a divisional matchup. That can go any which way. And there's actually, if I remember correctly, there's two different approaches the teams have taken. So the 49ers, I believe, have already made it to Australia. Their philosophy, especially given that it's week one, is going to be to adjust to the time zone for a full couple days of practice, more rest, more sleep. The Rams are seeming just going to try and circumvent it, just go around it. They're going to fly, I believe, the day before, and the Rams are going to see which approach serves better for them. The NFL has not had much experience playing out there, especially in Asia and Oceania, so it'll be a really big test to see which method, especially for these two West Coast squads, is better for their adjustment to the much different time zone in Australia. But then Sunday, of course, the full slate reopens with some many divisional matchups, especially with Green Bay and Minnesota. One of the ones I'll be watching very closely. Some other notable matchups there. The Bears traveling to Carolina. That should be a really good test to see if the Bears can start out with the dominance that they've been expecting that they would have in the NFC North. There is Dallas at New York. That's your Sunday night matchup at MetLife in New Jersey. That'll be a classic NFC East matchup, and it's a tight line. Dallas barely favored there over New York Giants. Mendoza's Raiders will get a test. Obviously, we have Cousins with the start there, but maybe moments of Mendoza. The Raiders are favored against Miami, in at home. That's a 4:25 game on Fox. But yeah, there's a lot of, and then of course Monday night, probably one of the biggest divisional contests that we've been talking about. One you'll probably be watching very closely in the West for the AFC. Denver at Kansas City, Arrowhead Stadium, Monday Night Football. That's going to be awesome.
0: Definitely so. And I will say my favorite game here of this first week is going to be Bills-Texans. That is going to be a heck of a game. They're playing in the playoffs, and you know those two teams being some of the best in the AFC. You know, the Texans with the best defense that we've seen, you know, since the Legion of Boom, realistically, and then with the Bills being, you know, a perennial AFC playoff contender, but never quite making it to the Super Bowl that they've, you know, been hoping for a while. And so that's always going to be a good matchup. And then with that being there in Houston to open up the season, that's going to be one of the best games of the week for sure, no matter what the result is. Another close game that is divisional is going to be that Packers-Vikings game. Only a 1.5-point spread there. Between those two teams, and two teams that, you know, have, you know, such rich histories against each other. And so going to be interesting to see, you know, where that one ends up going, you know, as we open up the season. And then, you know, kind of one of the last things that will start up here in over a month is the NBA. Here for the Boston Celtics, maybe not the offseason that people would have hoped for. To say the least, losing Jaylen Brown to, of all people, you know, the divisional rival 76ers. And then, you know, with LeBron James going over there as well, you know, Celtics definitely don't feel great about it. They lost out in the Giannis sweepstakes as well. And so they've kind of retooled a little bit, pairing up Paul George with Jason Tatum, trying to see if Jason Tatum can get back to that first-team All-NBA level that he had played at for so much of his career. Hope that he can come back from injury, especially considering that you have a lot of guys coming back, you know, from stuff like that this season. We're going to see Kyrie Irving. He's going to play basketball, you know, ex-Boston Celtic. He'll play for the first time in, you know, about a year and a half. And you have Tyrese Halliburton with, you know, that heartbreaking injury there in Game 7 of the Finals last year, coming in and playing his first basketball since then. Unfortunate that he has to start the year against, you know, the New Orleans Pelicans on the road, and that he doesn't necessarily get to start back off in Indiana. But nevertheless, still great to see some of these guys get back in and play some basketball. It's a very interesting offseason for a lot of other teams as well. Uh-huh. The Timberwolves have picked up a lot of pieces, and they've kind of retooled into being, you know, a pretty interesting starting five for sure. Yeah. There with Ball, Edwards, McDaniels, Kuminga, and then Gobert. They're going to play some excellent defense on people, and they're also going to score a lot of points and shoot a lot of threes. So that's going to be an interesting team to watch. Of course, the Sixers.
1: With, Miami.
0: You know, assembling the Avengers. Miami going and getting Giannis. There's so many teams that, you know, we are so excited to watch play basketball this year, and it's going to end up being a really good season.
1: Plus, Coach Moore, new fits with the Harvard women's team. That'll be fun.
0: That's always going to be good to see. We love Coach Moore and Harvard women's basketball trying to go back and, you know, get back to winning the Ivy League tournament that they won here a couple of years
1: ago. They're knocking on the door. This will be good. This will be fun.
0: Got a great trio of seniors and captains that are going to go in and make sure that they get back to the level that we know they can be them at. That is all that we have for you this week on Harvard Sports Weekly. We're going to be here for you every Sunday from 1 to 2 p.m., and we're going to give you everything that you need to know about Harvard sports, college sports, and the wider world of professional sports. 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

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The first piece we'll hear this afternoon is the serenade for flute, harp, and strings by the

You just heard the Serenade for Flute, Harp, and Chords by Albert Roussel. And you heard it performed by Flute Patrick Galois, Harp Frédéric Cambreling, and the Paris String Trio. Our next selection will be the Third String Quartet by George Antile, and we'll hear it performed by the Mondrian String Quartet. This recording comes on the Etc. label. Here is Antile's Third String Quartet.

0: You just heard George Antheil's Third String Quartet, performed by the Mondrian String Quartet, and that recording came on an Etc. label compact disc.
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This is the Sunday Serenade here at WHRB in Cambridge. The next piece we'll hear is the Requiem by the composer Johannes Ockeghem. While following the traditional form of the Requiem Mass, this recording also has insertions by another composer, Antonius de Vitis, in particular the Sanctus and the Communio. This recording is performed by Marcel Perez, directing the Ensemble Organum, and this recording comes on a Harmonia Mundi compact disc. This is the Requiem by Ockeghem.

0: That was The Requiem by Occhachem, performed by Marcel Peyrès, directing the Ensemble Organum, and that recording came on a Harmonia Mundi compact disc. We'll return with our Sunday serenade after this brief message.
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0: You're listening to 95.3 FM WHRB in Cambridge. And for our next piece, we will hear the Octet for Horn, Piano, and Strings by the English composer Sir Arnold Bax. We'll hear this piece performed by pianist Margaret Fingerhut, joined by members of the Academy of St. Martin in the Fields Chamber Ensemble. This recording of the Octet by Bax comes on a Shandos compact disc.

0: That was the Octet for Horn, Piano, and Strings by Arnold Bax, performed by pianist Margaret Fingerhut, joined by members of the Academy of St. Martin in the Fields Chamber Ensemble. And that recording may be found on the Shandos label. We'll return with our Sunday Serenade after this brief message.
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Thank you for joining us here at 95.3 FM WHRB in Cambridge for our Sunday serenade. The next piece we'll hear is The Crusaders, a symphonic poem by the Danish composer Niels Wilhelm Gade. This is based off of a dramatic poem by Carl Andersen and consists of three parts: In the Desert, the Armida, and the final part, Towards Jerusalem. We'll hear it performed by Franz Rasmussen, conducting the Aarhus Symphony Orchestra. And they are joined by soloists Marianne Rohrholm, tenor Kurt Westy, and bass Ulrich Kold, as well as the music students' chamber choir. This is The Crusaders, a symphonic poem by Niels Wilhelm Gade.

That was The Crusaders by Niels Wilhelm Gade, based off the dramatic poem by the poet Carl Anderson. You heard Gade's composition, performed by Franz Rasmussen, conducting the Aarhus Symphony Orchestra. And they were joined by mezzo-soprano Mariana Rohrholm, tenor Kurt Westy, and bass Ulrich Kold. And that recording came on a BIS compact disc. At the top of the hour, we'll hear From the Top, brought to you by 95.3 FM, WHRB, Cambridge. Please stay with us as we take a brief break to hear the following messages.

0: The Boston Bach International Organ Competition returns the week of September 6th, bringing to Boston 14 outstanding young organists from around the world and 7 internationally esteemed jurors. 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
1: You don't want to miss Jason Moran and Bandwagon on Thursday, September the 17th, with Taurus Matin and Nasheet Waits.
0: And also the Chris Davis Trio featuring Nasheet Waits and Tony Malaby on Saturday, September 19th. On September 25th, the folk band Ma Muse is coming to the Jazz Urbane as well.
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0: For all the shows, the doors open for dinner at 5 p.m. and the live performances will run from 6 p.m. to 9 p.m.
1: And you don't want to miss the Jazz Urbane Sunday brunch with music and amazing food on Sunday, September 13th and Sunday, September 20th. 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
0: This has been M
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You're listening to From the Top, where outstanding young musicians come to play. I'm pianist Peter Dugan, your host. We just heard excerpts from Paganiniana, composed by one of the great violin virtuosos of the 20th century, Nathan Milstein, performed just now by a 14-year-old violinist, Joshua Lee. Today's show will give you, our listeners, a chance to reflect on what forms and instrumentations you most enjoy, or perhaps remind you that there are so many ways to listen to classical music. From solo virtuosity to small ensembles to full orchestras, there are infinite combinations. And in fact, today you'll hear examples of these variations, each offering a different musical experience. There's something for everyone. Let's meet Joshua Lee now and hear about his experience performing the

0: Honestly, like, no offense to Milstein, but he kind of modified it so it's easier than what Paganini wrote. But, I mean, it's still, like, pretty difficult, right? But
1: well, you know, maybe he just had a way of making it fit his hand. Mm-hmm. We know that Paganini had almost unhuman hands mm-hmm. that were capable of stretching and contorting in all kinds of ways, which is why people thought he may have made a pact with the devil. Mm-hmm. When you perform a piece like this for an audience, what do you hope they'll take away from it?
0: I just hope they feel like my passion. They can feel Paganini, but in like a completely different style.
1: Mm. Yeah, I felt your passion when you played it. Mm-hmm. I can't believe you're 14 years old. Do you come from a musical family, Joshua?
0: Yeah, my mom is actually still my teacher.
1: She is?
0: Yeah.
1: She was a professional violinist?
0: Yeah.
1: How did you end up starting on violin?
0: When I was in second grade, she just got out her violin and started playing Mozart Concerto No. 3.
1: Nice
0: and
1: then
0: I was like, how do you play so many notes when there's only four strings? Like, that just doesn't work. And then she was like, do you want to try? And then, like, the first week or so was just playing random notes on the violin. And then it just became sort of fun just to, like, press on the string and make weird new notes.
1: Wow. So how do lessons with mom work? Do you have a structure to that?
0: No. Because I have a younger brother, he's 7 years old right now.
1: Okay.
0: So she has to take care of him most of the time. And I just practice in my room. But then when she hears something that she doesn't like, she shouts from like outside, you're not doing this correctly. Like, use this part of your bow, turn it a little bit. And then if I'm doing it really wrong, then she comes into my room and then like coaches.
1: And then suddenly it's a violin lesson.
0: Yeah.
1: Does she ever jump in to when you do something really, really well?
0: Yeah.
1: So you get both sides of that.
0: Mm.
1: That's really nice. Talk to me about a favorite musical moment in your journey so far.
0: So this was when I was in fifth grade. I was performing Sarasate's Introduction and Tarantella. It was a very small recital, but there was this one senior, he was very old, and he just watched my performance, and at the end, he gave me a star made out of, like, dollar bills. I don't even know how he does that.
1: Wow.
0: But he just said, like, he was really touched by my music, and this will just help him live longer.
1: Wow. And how does that make you feel, knowing that your music can touch someone like that?
0: It just makes me feel really powerful, not in like the tyrannical way, but like the notes that come out of an instrument, it can just change someone in a matter of seconds. It's just really a powerful tool.
1: You do have power.
0: Mm-hmm.
1: And Joshua Lee, I believe that you will not use that power for evil. Your sense of balance and your sense of self, knowing where your passions are, that's very impressive for a 14-year-old. Mm-hmm. Joshua, thank you so much for being with us today. Thanks for that performance.
0: Thank you.
1: 14-year-old violinist Joshua Lee from Phoenix, Arizona. Next, we have 18-year-old pianist Hannah Louie joining us from Tucson, Arizona. She will be dazzling us, I have no doubt, with Sergei Rachmaninoff's MoMA Musico, Opus 16, No. 4 in E minor.

0: You heard 18-year-old pianist Hannah Louie from Tucson, Arizona, perform Sergei Rachmaninoff's Moment Musical, Opus 16, Number 4 in E minor.
1: Hannah, that was so exciting. It's so powerful and also nuanced. Congratulations.
2: Thank you very much.
1: This is a hard piece to play. I know that. How long have you been working on it, and what has the journey been like for you?
2: I remember I was in middle school when I started getting very obsessed with it. So it's been 4 years, and it's still hard.
1: How long from the moment you first looked at the sheet music until your very first performance of the piece?
2: I want to say 6 to 8 months. I started it in the fall of my freshman year, I think. And then I went to a summer festival and I really honed in on it and then officially had like a big performance that I actually felt good about.
1: Can you tell me about that performance, how it came about?
2: Yes. It was not intended to be performed at that performance.
1: Ooh, I'm intrigued.
2: Yeah. It was a big concert for the program and I was closing and they had had me playing Beethoven. It's a 3-hour long concert, so I'm very stressed about it. I was prepared and really set. I'd been working on the Beethoven for 2 weeks and it's showtime. So I'm walking on stage, all my friends are in the audience and they're cheering and they're really excited.
1: Yeah, I mean, it's the last night of camp basically, right?
2: It is the last day of camp.
1: That magical energy. I'm with you.
2: And I'm opening with a little like diddly scalar pattern and the notes don't sound. Mm. I remember it was kind of instinctive, but I like took my hands off the keys. I went whoop. And this recording was being broadcast, so they heard it on the radio. My mom texted me as I was on stage. I was like, okay, we got this. Just sit down, buckle in. I went for it. Yeah, not a fantastic performance.
1: It happens.
2: Yeah, I get to the end, and I'm like, ooh, this was a 3-hour concert. I have just closed on not the best note. I'm sitting there as they start applauding, and I'm thinking, I can't fly back home across the country, back to Tucson, Arizona, and like sit with myself. And so before the applause dies down, I'm telling myself, just go for it. And so the left hand kicks in and I'm playing this Rachmaninoff.
1: Wow. While the audience is still applauding, you just rip into it.
2: Yes, because if I didn't, then I would psych myself out of going for it.
1: And you hadn't really been planning on doing that.
2: No.
1: And you had never performed it until then.
2: No. And there are all these other teenagers in the audience. You finish on a big note and you bring the house sound and they're standing and they're cheering. And it was just such a different response than I had gotten from the Beethoven that I was like, this is worth it. I'm there with my friends and we're celebrating. I walk outside and there's a teacher there. She was not my teacher. And she kind of corners me and starts tearing into me. Like, why would you do that? This is not how it's done.
1: Oh,
2: and
1: boy.
2: I remember thinking in the moment, oh, I didn't know that. So I'm talking to her for a little bit. And then my teacher comes out and we're having a conversation about just, you can't do that. I had never explicitly known up until that moment. I'm like 14. I went back to my friends and I had told them about the like reprimanding. And I think their response really helped me come to terms with the fact that I don't really have any regrets about what I did.
1: Absolutely. Good for you.
2: Thank you.
1: You shouldn't have any regrets. I love that story so much, not just because of your triumph and your risk-taking, but I just appreciate your willingness to reveal the ups and downs of the experience of every musician.
2: Thank you.
1: I also understand that you're the editor-in-chief of a youth literary magazine. Tell me about that.
2: I met the founder of that magazine at the same camp where I performed my Rachmaninoff. It was an eventful summer. He was so passionate about the Stop Asian Hate movement, which was kind of coinciding with that summer. He had been recruiting artists and writers and editors and tech people from all over the country, all high schoolers, all Asian American. We ended up becoming a 501c3 last year. It's been very rewarding.
1: Wow, nice. Hannah, thank you for this.
2: Thank you so much. It's been really, really fun.
1: Thank you so much.
0: 18-year-old pianist Hannah Louie from Tucson, Arizona.
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0: Now we will open the aperture a little and move from the solo to the duet. Our next young artist is 17-year-old cellist and Jack Kent Cook Young Artist Award recipient Abraham Kim from Levine, Arizona. He and I will perform the second movement of Samuel Barber's cello sonata in C minor.

0: You heard the second movement of Samuel Barber's Sonata for Cello and Piano, performed by 17-year-old cellist Abraham Kim from Levine, Arizona, one of our Jack Kent Cook young artists. I'm Peter Dugan, and I was at the piano.
1: I really love that run through. I think we both put a lot of soul into when we just played.
0: I loved it so much. I feel so much heart from you in this piece.
1: Thank you.
0: It's obviously coming from somewhere very deep. Do you have a narrative to help explain the arc of that piece for you?
1: Yeah, I've always kind of thought of it as an old man reflecting on his own life. The very beginning, it's calm and sincere. It's where he's like, my time is almost done. And then in the fast and really joyful scherzo section, mm-hmm. I think of him exploring in his youth, getting to live life to the fullest.
0: Mm-hmm. I was reading about you and discovered that there are a few pieces of music that have had special significance to you. So I thought we'd play a little game. I'm going to play a little tune.
1: Okay.
0: And then you tell me what that piece means to you.
1: Okay.

0: So this is the Adagio movement of Rachmaninoff's second piano concerto, and I'm so glad you played it. This piece really means a lot to me because I always think of my mother. That's how I started music, and that's what I listen to anytime I'm feeling a little tired or there's a full moon in the sky. I've always kind of related the moon to my mother just because she's always there, even in my darkest moments. And yeah, I listen to it almost every week.
1: Beautiful. All right, here's the other one I've got for you. It's completely different.
0: So that's the finale of Dvorak 9.
1: Yeah.
0: And this piece I got to conduct during a rehearsal of the Phoenix Youth Symphony Orchestra. Maestro Matthew Casper, during rehearsal, said, "Who wants to conduct this?" Because we were all feeling a little down that we couldn't play it for a concert. So this was the first ever thing that I got to conduct in front of a symphony, even if it was just during a rehearsal. But I think it sparked the joy that I have for music and conducting as well.
1: And obviously you love doing it because now that sparked a serious interest in conducting for you.
0: Yeah.
1: Have you had an experience playing under a conductor that's particularly memorable?
0: Yeah. A couple years ago, I was accepted into YOLO, which is the Youth Orchestra LA Phil National Orchestra program.
1: Mm-hmm.
0: It's really intense. The final concert, you get to play in the Walt Disney Concert Hall.
1: Wow.
0: And so I was in the symphony orchestra, and I was conducted by Gustavo Dudamel.
1: Oh, Dudamel? Never heard of him.
0: Yeah.
1: Oh my gosh, that must have been so inspiring.
0: It was so inspiring. Every sentence he says, you learn something new. He knows how to draw out the best from us. I was lucky enough to play the opening solo of the William Tell Overture.
1: Ooh.
0: Yeah, so it's a 3-minute cello solo. Absolutely nerve-wracking, but one of the best experiences of my life.
1: Did he give you any feedback on the solo?
0: During the dress rehearsal, he was like, "You're playing too metronomically." In my head, I was, oh, I have to make it in tempo so that Dudamel can conduct this easier, as if he couldn't conduct. Like, and he just said, do how you feel. This is your solo. You need to express yourself.
1: It's great. Where do you study music?
0: So my mom and I discovered Sounds Academy in early 2018. We weren't in a great financial situation. We never were. And they're striving to give instruments, give music education to those around the valley who can't afford it. So I became one of their earlier students. They gave me scholarships to my lessons,
1: wow,
0: my first instrument. They just mean so much to me because without their support, I wouldn't be able to touch a cello.
1: Wow.
0: I remember my cello birthday is February 3rd,
1: nice,
0: 2018. I'm able to be where I am today through them, and I have my eternal gratitude to them.
1: Beautiful. Well, we at From the Top are happy to join in the support of your career. You're receiving the Jack Kent Cook Young Artist Award through From the Top. Congratulations on that.
0: Thank you so much. It means so much to me that there are still people that are willing to support young musicians. I'm currently renting a cello, so I want to buy my own instrument through this scholarship.
1: Wow. I couldn't think of someone who deserves it more. Abraham, I can't begin to tell you how much fun it's been playing with you and getting to know you.
0: I'm so grateful that I became a part of the From the Top family and to have met you, worked with you.
1: And it's likewise
0: been such a journey.
1: 17-year-old cellist and Jack Kent Cook Young Artist Abraham Kim from Levine, Arizona.
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Welcome back to From the Top, where outstanding young musicians come to play. I'm your host, pianist Peter Dugan. It's so great to be with all of you this week and every week, thanks to the generosity of Susan and Gerald Slavitt. Originally a modern rag for solo piano, this next piece was subsequently arranged by its composer, William Bolcom, for violin and piano, transforming it into an elegant pas de deux. Welcome now to 16-year-old violinist Jacqueline Rodenbeck from Tucson, Arizona. I'll be partnering with Jacqueline on William Bolcom's Graceful Ghost Rag.

0: You just heard 16-year-old violinist Jacqueline Rodenbeck from Tucson, Arizona, performing William Bolcom's Graceful Ghost Rag with me, Peter Dugan, on the piano.
1: Jacqueline, thank you for being with us today.
2: Thanks for playing with me.
1: I had never played that piece with the violin before. Have you played with piano before?
2: No, this was my first time.
1: I enjoyed the process with you so much.
2: Yeah, I did too. It was really fun.
1: Talk to me a little bit about some of the choices that go into arriving at an interpretation of a piece like this.
2: I think it's important to consider the composer and the time period.
1: Yeah.
2: But then there's also like personal things. You feel drawn to like one section.
1: Right.
2: My teacher made me sing parts of this and like walk around while I did it, stepping on the downbeats. That was really helpful for getting a feel of how it flows.
1: Yeah.
2: I experimented with the articulation, like this part, the before I was kind of connecting it more, like, but I thought it sounded more like light. It also has like a dot in the music, so.
1: Right, bum, bum, dun, dun, dun, nice. There's one thing that I've been wanting to do with you because yesterday I was so taken with your ability to be flexible and to sound so comfortable in this genre that's not typical for a classical musician. I was wondering if you'd be down to have a little musical conversation.
2: Okay, like improvising?
1: Yeah, just follow my lead.

0: What? What? Do you improvise like all the time?
1: No.
0: Have you improvised before?
1: Like part of workshops, but not regularly.
0: That was this true spontaneous composition that Jacqueline Rodenbeck and I just performed. I swear to all of our listeners that has never been rehearsed or attempted before in the history of From the Top to improvise spontaneously without any warning. And what you did was breathtaking, so creative and responsive. Thank you for doing that with me. That was really fun.
1: Thank you. You had like some great ideas and motives.
0: So much fun. Thank you again for being with us today. You're awesome.
1: Thank you.
0: 16-year-old violinist Jacqueline Rodenbeck from Tucson, Arizona. After two solos and two duets, we'll now open the frame just a bit more and listen to a trio. Here's the third movement of Francis Poulenc's trio for oboe, bassoon, and piano. I have the honor of playing with two 16-year-old besties, oboist Hannah Cho from Tustin, California, and bassoonist Ariana Kim from Irvine, California.

0: That was the finale of Francis Poulenc's trio for oboe, bassoon, and piano, performed by two 16-year-olds, oboist Hannah Cho and bassoonist Ariana Kim from California, with me, Peter Dugan, at the piano. Thank you both for introducing me to this piece. I love it so much, and I've never had an opportunity to play it before. Talk about how you met and how the duo began, Ariana.
1: We met at school because Hannah used to go to Orange County School of the Arts as well, so we were part of chamber groups. From there, I think we became close friends. We were trying to look for pieces to play, but oboe bassoon is not really a common chamber group. So we had like a piece commissioned originally. And then from there, we auditioned for From the Top in ninth grade and then continued playing chamber music, but it was mostly for From the Top.
0: Okay, that really warms my heart, that From the Top was like a motivator for you two to start playing together. And now here we are. Hannah, what's something about Ariana that might surprise our listeners?
2: She lived in Korea and Finland and New York, which is really surprising to me because a lot of people that I know in Irvine have just like been in Irvine for the entirety of their lives.
0: How has that affected who you are today?
1: I've gotten to see so many cultures, and when I think about my life in Finland, it's just so different from America and especially California. In Finland, it was like there wasn't that much Asian food or Asian people. Experiencing those different cultures gave me like an outlook on life that I think to be more positive.
0: Nice. Yeah, it gives you that broad perspective.
1: Yeah.
0: Hannah, what was the spark for your love of music?
2: I guess I really liked meeting new people because like when I first started the oboe, I didn't really like it. But then as I got better, I got to go to these different programs where I got to meet such interesting and colorful people from like all over the U.S. And that made playing music a lot more fun.
0: Ariana, do you come from a musical family?
1: Yes. My dad plays violin and my mom plays cello and then my older sister plays the flute. Since I was younger, I would go to my dad's concerts and I would listen to people coming to our house and having lessons. It's always been like a sense of comfort for me when I play music, and meeting people who play music, it's like wherever I go, I'll always have a community.
0: Hannah, I understand that you're deeply involved with a nonprofit endeavor.
2: Actually, I met Ariana through my nonprofit. So I started it in ninth grade. Because right before quarantine hit, I volunteered at this dementia ward. It made me realize how seeing people outside of their like rehab facility was a treat to them. So I started my nonprofit, Empowering Arts.
0: So what does a typical experience look like for someone who's part of Empowering Arts?
2: You can just sign up for our concerts, or we also have teaching at our local elementary school. And we also have an art program at various rehab facilities. I think we've had like 30 to 50 volunteers.
0: Wow. That's amazing. Are you CEO?
2: President, founder.
0: Oh, that's so awesome. And thank you for the good work that you're doing. Ariana, I understand that congratulations are in order for you, that you just won a concerto competition.
1: Oh.
0: Is that true?
1: Yeah.
0: Like yesterday?
1: Yeah.
0: Wow. Huge congrats. What was the competition and what did you play?
1: It was for Pacific Symphony Youth Orchestra, and I played the first movement of the Hummel Bassoon Concerto.
0: Beautiful. Well, congrats.
1: Thank you.
0: The friendship you two have is beautiful, and it's just been great getting to know both of you. Thanks for being on From the Top.
1: Thank you.
2: Thank you for having us.
0: 16-year-olds, oboist Hannah Cho from Tustin, California, and bassoonist Ariana Kim from Irvine, California. Now, we move to the full sound of the orchestra. Close your eyes and imagine you're at the symphony, a 360-degree immersive experience. You can focus on the conductor, follow a motif being passed among the woodwinds, or you can just sit back and let the enormous sound take you on a singular journey. I join you on this listening adventure with the Westwood Symphony Orchestra, the award-winning high school ensemble from Austin, Texas. Joshua Thompson is its director, and they'll be performing the second movement of Symphony No. 10 by Dmitri Shostakovich.

0: That was the Westwood Symphony Orchestra from Westwood High School in Austin, Texas, under the direction of Joshua Thompson, performing the second movement of Symphony No. 10 by Dmitri Shostakovich. I'm joined now by two members of the orchestra, the concertmaster, violinist Peter Kim, and the principal cellist, Yochen Zhang. They're both 17 years old. Welcome, gentlemen.
1: Hello.
0: Great to have you on From the Top.
1: Thank you.
0: And congratulations on that performance.
1: Thank you.
0: What does it feel like performing, as we say, Shosti 10? Peter, you go first.
2: We played it at a competition, so we were preparing a repertoire of songs, but that was always the most fun to play. I would describe it as like heavy metal Star Wars.
0: Heavy metal Star Wars.
2: Yeah. I mean, the whole band blaring behind us, and then we get to shred on the violin or the cello. Last year, we performed this, and we submitted it into the competition for this year's Texas Music Educators Association Full Orchestra of the Year. And so we won that.
0: Nice. Congrats. Yeah. With this performance that we just heard?
2: Right, right.
0: And I'm aware that this is now the fourth time in the school's history that the Westwood Symphony Orchestra has been named the High School Honor Orchestra for the state of Texas. So that's a pretty cool legacy for you two to be a part of.
2: Yeah.
0: To what do you ascribe your orchestra's long-standing success?
2: The students are obviously passionate about music, but I'd say the parents of the students, because their dedication.
3: Yeah. I think another big reason is our conductor, Mr. Thompson. He's always so passionate about the pieces we play. It also pushes us to try our best too.
0: Can you talk a little bit more about your conductor, Joshua Thompson?
2: He's very, I think the word I'd say is productive. He's sort of strict and very well prepared.
3: He's also like not afraid to have fun and like make us do sort of unconventional rehearsals. Like sometimes we play quartets and those are always fun.
0: Are you in the first violin section?
2: Yeah, I'm the concertmaster.
0: You are the concertmaster. Right. Oh, Peter. And are you first year cello?
3: Yeah, I'm the principal cellist.
0: Principal cello. Okay, so we've got leaders of the band here. Wow. Do you each have a favorite moment playing with the orchestra that made you really understand the power of this art form?
2: I think the first thing that catapulted me into loving orchestra was the All-State Orchestra experience in our sophomore year, where we played Mahler 2.
0: Yeah.
2: That's kind of the first piece that I felt had like a greater sense of meaning. Mahler kind of makes it outright that he's like an existentialist, romanticist, whatever. So that, I think, history and philosophy made us more conscious about what music really means and what it can mean if we're invested into it.
0: So you're part of something greater. You're not just playing notes on the page.
2: Right.
0: Yeah. And Mahler, of course, expanded the possibilities of what an orchestra can do to new heights that no one had done at that point.
3: Yeah.
0: What about you, Yochen?
3: We played Romeo and Juliet by Tchaikovsky, and it was super impactful. The conductor, Farkad Kukudiev, he describes things very metaphorically, like the really mysterious part in the middle he described as like octopi pulling on strings, and that just made me realize that music isn't just something to be like practiced and like rehearsed.
0: Isn't it amazing how a particular image or metaphor that a teacher gives us can stay with us like that forever? Okay, so now I want to hear a little bit from each of you about your own biographies.
2: So I started my musical journey in Knoxville as a violinist and a pianist. I was kind of like the unruly kid, incredibly mischievous in my violin playing. I carried that when I came here to Austin. And then in middle school, I joined the middle school orchestra with Yochen. The pinnacle of that middle school experience was in eighth grade. We submitted the parallel competition for middle school orchestras, the one that we won this year as a high school orchestra. So we won that. We performed at TMEA with the Vivaldi Concerto for Two Violins and Cello. That was an incredible experience.
0: And that was with both of you?
2: Yeah. Mm-hmm. That was me, another violinist, him, and the chamber orchestra.
0: How about you, Yochen?
3: So, like Peter, I also moved really frequently. I first lived in Plano for 8 years. I moved to New York for another 4 or 5. I came to Austin in eighth grade, and I was scared I wouldn't have many friends because everyone's already in their own cliques. Mm-hmm. But I joined middle school orchestra, and that's where I met most of my friends who I still talk to a lot today.
0: You guys have a great history together.
2: Yeah.
0: Well, thank you guys both so much for being with us, for representing Westwood and the Westwood Symphony Orchestra. Mm-hmm. It's really great to have you on the show.
2: Thank you.
0: 17-year-old violinist Peter Kim and 17-year-old cellist Yochen Zhang from Austin, Texas. I'm pianist Peter Dugan, and I want to thank today's accomplished young musicians for their beautiful performances and good company, and to you, our listeners, for being our collaborators. Without you, our audience, there would be no performance. Please join me next week, and we'll take it from the top. Thank you to engineer Jim Pavitt at Illusion Studios, the wonderful Wiley Ross at the Jeffrey Haskell Recording Studio at the University of Arizona School of Music, Jeffrey Blair at the Draylen Mason Music Studio at KMFA, and George Hicks and Will Chen at the Colburn School. A heartfelt thank you to the Jack Kent Cook Foundation. 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
4: Hello, everybody, and welcome to today's afternoon concert. We're going to begin by listening to Hummel's Variations on O du Lieber Augustin, performed by the Lunzen Mozart Players under the direction of Howard Shelley. This recording is brought to you on a Chandos compact disc.

You just heard Hummel's variations on O du lieber Augustin, performed by the London Mozart Players under the direction of Howard Shelley, and that recording was on a Chandos compact disc. You'll next hear Robert Starrer's Song of Solitude, performed by cellist Stephen Honigberg, and this recording is brought to you on an Albany compact disc.

0: You just heard Robert Starr's Song of Solitude, performed by cellist Steven Honigberg, and that recording is brought to you on an Albany compact disc.
1: WHRB, Cambridge.
0: You'll next hear Cherubini's Overture to Anacreon. This is a 1935 recording from the BBC Symphony Orchestra under the baton of Arturo Toscanini. It's brought to you on a Naxos compact disc.

You just heard Cherubini's Overture to Anacreon. That was a performance by the BBC Symphony Orchestra under the baton of Arturo Toscanini. The recording is brought to you on a Naxos compact disc. You'll next hear Korngold's Violin Sonata in D Major, Opus 6. This performance features violinist Joseph Lin with pianist Benjamin Loeb, and it's brought to you on a Naxos compact disc.

0: You just heard Korngold's Violin Sonata in D Major, Opus 6. That performance featured violinist Joseph Lin with pianist Benjamin Loeb, and it was on Naxos Compact Disc.
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1: And also the Chris Davis Trio featuring Nasheet Waits and Tony Malaby on Saturday, September 19th. On September 25th, the folk band Ma Muse is coming to the Jazz Urbane as well.
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0: You'll next hear Henry Purcell's welcome song for the Duke of York, entitled What Shall Be Done in Behalf of the Man. 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

0: You just heard Henry Purcell's welcome song for the Duke of York, entitled What Shall Be Done in Behalf of the Man. 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
0: You'll next hear Carl Dittersdorf Symphony No. 5 in A major, entitled Les Paysans Changés en Quenouille. 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